Corinthian Melodies was the name of that lovely piece from the Rubisa Patrol album, again with Art Land, Mark Isham, Bill Douglas, and who was the drummer? Glenn Cronkhite. Gotta remember to pronounce that H in there. Cronkhite. Never seen it spelled that way before. Before Corinthian Melodies, the standard In a Sentimental Mood from Blue Sun, The Melancholy of Departure preceded that from We Begin, and The Hour Began with That Beautiful Sadness from Blue Sun. Again, quiet, contemplation, reflection. That's what I'm about this week. It's necessary for me right now. I hope it works for you, in this show. You're listening to Wool. We're at 91.5 FM in Bellows Falls, VT, WOOL.FM, all around the world. We're listening to primarily Mark Isham, trumpeter, synth player, percussionist, multi-instrumentalist. I'm going to commence this next set with something from what I'm pretty sure was his first album called Vapor Drawings, which was a much more electronic based album. There wasn't an awful lot of trumpet on that, but I believe I found one with some. It's this track called In the Blue Distance from Vapor Drawings.

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Hey, something you can recognize. Yeah, Blue Moon. Why not? Why not do a version of that? And why not play it if you got it in your collection, like I just did? So that was from the self-titled Mark Isham album, with quite a number of players on it. That was Tanita Tikaram. You may have recognized her voice. I play her with some regularity here. I like her quite a lot. Who else? Just some other players on that. Peter Van Hook on drums. David Torn on guitar. John Patitucci, bass. John Novello, organ. Ed Mann on vibes, Douglas Lunn on bass, Chick Corea played piano on somewhere on that album. So yeah, a lot of players on the self-titled Mark Isham album, from which we just heard Blue Moon. Tibet Part 3 before that. He did an album about Tibet, dedicated to Tibet, that country at the top of the world. And I think there were four movements. I played Part 3. I Never Will Know preceded that. Again, from this self-titled Mark Isham album. And In the Blue Distance from Vapor Drawings began that set. And that brings us to the end of the show. Got a little peppier at the end, a little more going on. Hope that was welcome. At any rate, like I said, I needed to do this show in honor primarily of my sister's death. So there you go. I'm going to close the show with another track from the self-titled Mark Isham, a song called An Eye on the Worlds, plural. So I hope you enjoyed this at least a little. And I hope to see you next week, right back here on the Radio. For something else, probably a little jazzier, but boy, you know, with me, you never know. Well, thanks. See ya.

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5: Your first drummer was
6: the Peeper.
5: John Stumpy Peeps. Oh, yeah. Great, great, tall, blonde geek with glasses.
6: Yeah. Good drummer.
5: Great look, good drummer.
6: Good drummer.
5: Fine.
7: What happened to him?
5: He died. He died in a bizarre gardening accident some years back.
6: It's really one of those things. It was, you know, the authorities said, you know, best leave it.
5: Yeah. It's not
6: unsolved, really. You know.
8: In my thoughts, I use the technique of positive visualization.
9: When you're married, you'll understand the importance of fresh produce.
10: I am a golden god! Yeah! Yeah! Yeah! I am a golden god!
11: Mr. Spicoli, you're on dangerous ground here. You're causing a major disturbance on my time.
12: I've been thinking about this, Mr. Hand. If I'm here and you're here, doesn't that make it our time? Certainly there's nothing wrong with a little feast on our time.
11: You're absolutely right, Mr. Spicoli. It is our time.
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and a good Wednesday evening to you all. I think we got a full moon out there tonight. If it's not full, it's awfully close. It's either going to be tomorrow, or maybe it was yesterday, or maybe it is tonight. Regardless, it's a beautiful night out. You are listening to WOOL-FM 91.5, right here in Bellows Falls. This is listener-supported community radio at its finest, and I want to welcome you on this Wednesday night. The name of the show is Living in Oblivion. This is our freeform rock and roll show that veers off into other genres and other directions throughout the night. If this is your first time listening to the program, you may hear some things tonight that you've never heard before. You may hear some things tonight that you haven't heard in a really long time. You may also hear some things you never want to hear again. We cover all the bases. So welcome to the show. Starting year three tonight. Year three of Living in Oblivion. We opened up the show with Dolly Parton. A song called My Blue Tears. Dolly passed away yesterday. She was 80 years old. She was one of the great American country songwriters. And we're going to get into some more of Dolly Parton's music on our Sunday morning show called Coffee and Eggs. We'll do a whole hour highlighting her songwriting, and we'll do a deep dive on her music then. So that's Sunday morning, Coffee and Eggs, and we're going to do Dolly Parton. She'll be our featured artist for Sunday, and I'll have a little more time to get things together and do a proper tribute to the great Dolly Parton. Well, she was a real cultural icon, you know, as well as a songwriter, great songwriter. She was also a great philanthropist who had a long record of community work, including children's literacy, improving educational opportunities for the folks around her home in East Tennessee. She created funds for disaster relief, numerous programs for children, families, education, health. And she wasn't all talk. She was involved in the grassroots of it all, on the ground, and that work that improved tens of thousands of people's lives. And I noticed today in the news and on social media, there's just this kind of overwhelming sadness of her loss. And I think a lot of that, maybe that has to do with the fact that she represented all that's good in America. And you compare that with what is really the worst of times that we're currently living in. And just when you think the bar can't get any lower, you know, here comes what's-his-name with the with the excavator and the backhoe, get out of the way, to take us down to another level. For the past few months on Living in Oblivion, we've been closing our show with John Lennon, Give Me Some Truth. And that's a song that I send out to the mainstream media, who's really complicit. You know, there wasn't a time, not that long ago, there was a time when you could, you know, turn on the news, and whether it was national or local, you expect to get a fair account of what was going on in the world. That doesn't seem to be the case anymore. I don't know if that's just lazy reporting, you know, the whole both sides of the story. Maybe it's being scared of losing access, or most likely it's, at least on certain networks, they're just all in on the joke. It's an exhausting time. But that being said, we have a radio show to do. So let's have some fun. Because it's Wednesday night in Bellows Falls, and this is Living in Oblivion.

Well, they wouldn't print it if it wasn't true. Don't be so sure about that. That is Joe Jackson in Sunday Papers from Look Sharp, which was the debut album from Joe Jackson in 1975. R.E.M. before that and Radio Free Europe from Murmur, 1983. Also from 1983 was The Jam and News of the World. Magnificent Seven was from The Clash from Sandinista, 1980. And, of course, The Beatles before that, A Day in the Life from Sgt. Pepper's Lonely Hearts Club Band, 1967. And we started off that set of music with Tom Paxson, again, just kind of believing what he reads in the news as everything, if it's reported, it's got to be fact. That was Daily News from Tom Paxson from Ramblin' Boy, 1964. It is about 9:35 or so tonight. We're off to a flying start here on Living in Oblivion. This is Wool FM, WOOL FM, 91.5 in Bellows Falls. Living in Oblivion is the name of the program. And we've got quite a bit of music picked out. I don't know how much we'll get to, probably not as much as I'd like, but we're going to do a bunch of new music tonight also. There's some really good releases that that we'll get into. Celebrate the arrival of the harvest season. Boy, it's coming up. The annual Wellwood Orchards Harvest Festival in Springfield is going to be this Sunday, August 30th, from 10 a.m. to 3 p.m. Enjoy a day of family-friendly fun featuring wagon rides, live music, local food, and artisans market, petting zoo, and pick your own apples. Festival takes place at Wellwood Orchards at 529 Wellwood Orchard Road in Springfield. Come enjoy the sights, sounds, and flavors of the season at the Wellwood Orchards Harvest Festival. Summer is leaving sooner than later. We got Labor Day coming up. It's late this year. Labor Day's late this year. I think it's September 7th. I think that's probably the latest it can be. It's getting cooler at night, and you know, you can just feel the fall coming along, you know. I don't love that so much because I do like the warm weather, but it is the nicest time of year up here once you get into leaves changing and harvest festivals and all that stuff. It's pretty cool. So I said we're going to get into some new music. I've been listening to the new Phoebe Bridgers album a lot this week, and it's called Lost Weekend, and it is really good. So let's check out a tune from the new Phoebe Bridgers album. This is a song called Bobby. You're on Living in Oblivion.

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And that is Wolf Alice and the Hammond Song from an LP, I guess, is full of B-sides. It's called The Clearing B-Sides, which would lead me to believe those are B-sides, which are the kind of B-sides of the either the singles or songs that didn't quite make it onto previous records. I'm just guessing on that one. I'm pretty sure that's what that is. That's a new release from Wolf Alice, 2026 release. From Asbury Park, New Jersey, that is Surfing for Daisy before Wolf Alice. That is Jammin' G, Saturday Night, from their self-titled LP from 2025. They have a new LP that is going to be released, I believe, at the end of September. They've dropped three or four songs that are real good. So I'm looking forward to the full release from a real up-and-coming band, Surfing for Daisy, from New Jersey. Sarah Cahoon did a song called Pulling Up Roots. That's one I really like. That's brand new as well. It's a new single, and the name of the album is I've Missed You All These Years. And I believe the full album is out. So I'm going to want to check out more of that from Sarah Cahoon. Kick Stones was from West Side Cowboy. That's also a new release. And we started off the set with Phoebe Bridgers and a song called Bobby from her new album, which is her third full-length. It's called Lost Weekend, and that was released just a couple of weeks ago from Phoebe Bridgers. Real good new stuff. We played a bunch of new things on that set of music here on WOOL-FM 91.5 in Bellows Falls. We are heading toward the 10 o'clock hour, the late-night radio hour. And we lost another music person. Tim Curry passed away today. I found this out just a few hours ago, late afternoon. And Tim Curry was probably better known as an actor, I guess, but he was also a singer. He did voice work. He was a big voice actor. He was on television. He was a British actor. And he was best known as played the role of Dr. Frankenfooter on the stage production of the Rocky Horror Show. And he reprised that role in the 1975 film Rocky Horror Picture Show, which of course became a cult classic. And that was probably what he was best known for. But he made some good records too in the late 1970s and 80s. And he just had a real diverse career as a musician, an actor. He was on television and the stage. But I remember him for that kind of theatrical presence that he had on stage and in video. But a real interesting guy and very, very talented. He, too, was 80 years old. So rest in peace, Tim Curry.

fighting, prodding, what a. Sometimes they make love and art inside the Dakota. Rodney's feeling sexy, Mick is really frightfully bold. Me, I

I guess if I could put myself in a time machine, kind of go back in time a little bit, I'd probably go back to 1975 and catch the Bob Dylan Rolling Thunder review. That was tonight. I'll be staying here with you from the live bootleg series. And that was recorded in Montreal, 1975, as part of that kind of circus tent tour that barnstormed across the country, playing in unusual venues and small towns. And it was a rock and roll circus. It really was. And that's something I would have loved to have seen, but I was 14. It wasn't going to happen. Didn't see Springsteen at the Bottom Line either. Couldn't get in, 14 years old. The Raspberries did, well, before the Raspberries. No, the Raspberries, yes. I jotted some notes down. I can't read my writing now. The Raspberries did Tonight from their Greatest Hits LP, which also appears on Side 3, the album Side 3 from the Raspberries. That was Eric Carmen's band before he went solo and started doing that kind of adult contemporary stuff that he did very well for that genre, but he was the leader of the Raspberries back in the 1970s, a great power pop band. Jude Cole did Just Another Night from the LP Start the Car. That was Jude Cole. Jude Cole was he's an American singer-songwriter, but he was in the British pop band The Records in 1980. I just found that out today. He was 19 years old when he was in that band. Before Jude Cole, we heard from Ian Hunter with Just Another Night from the LP You're Never Alone with a Schizophrenic. That came out in 1979 from Ian Hunter. T-Rex did 20th Century Boy. That was a title track from that 1973 album. And from the late Tim Curry. Tim Curry passed away earlier today, and that was his signature song, I guess, for his solo work. I think that was his signature song, I Do the Rock, from the Fearless LP from 1979. Tim Curry, of course, probably most famous for his role in the Rocky Horror Picture Show, but he did a multi-talented, very, very talented person who did theater, television, voice work, and also made some really good records in the 70s and in 80s. Passed away today at 80 years old. So rest in peace, Tim Curry. All right, moving along. If you're looking for some free live music this Friday night, Springfield on the Move invites you to the fourth Friday's Music in the Park concert series. This one's going to happen on Friday, August 28th from 6 to 8 p.m. at 5 Main Street in downtown Springfield. This month, enjoy live music from Shanna Stack's band. And you can bring your family, your friends, you can take a lawn chair with you, and enjoy a great evening of Music in the Park. The fourth Friday series continues on September 25th with The Illusion and concludes October 23rd with the Black River Band. 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That's Springfield on the Move's fourth Friday's Music in the Park. Free live music right in the heart of downtown Springfield. This is Living in Oblivion. My name is Gary Koger. I want to thank you for tuning in tonight. This is our freeform radio show that we do every Wednesday evening from 9 to 11. We do it live pretty much every Wednesday night. We do it live. Once in a blue moon, we'll pre-record a show, but that's only if I'm traveling, and I don't plan on going too far for the rest of this year. So we'll be probably doing some live radio every Wednesday night here on Wool FM, Black Sheep Radio. So I want to thank you for tuning in. Richard Barone and Glenn Mercer have a new album out. It's called Hazy Cosmic Jive. And Richard Barone is from Hoboken, New Jersey. He was kind of a staple down there in the 80s. He was fronted a band called the Bongos, which gained some notoriety. And Glenn Mercer is his co-writer and collaborator. And they have a song called Needles in the Camel's Eye. And this is from the LP Hazy Cosmic Jive. New music from Richard Barone here on Living in Oblivion.

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1: 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You can find those, I don't have the websites, but I'm sure you can find them. It's called Google. Go ahead. New music, more new music. Let's keep playing new stuff. This is not I don't think it's a brand new song. This has been a new release from Dave Alvin. I think it's off the LP Blackjack David. I think it's from the Sessions anyway. This is a song called Angel on My Shoulder from, Angel on Your Shoulder from Dave Alvin here on Living in Oblivion.

right. You turn the light on in your bedroom, pick up a book you've never read. But the words just run together, so you reach for the phone instead and try to remember a number you once knew.

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You toss and turn in your blankets, thinking of everything you've been through. Now you're so far from your street days, and you still have so far to go.

0: And that is brand new music from Lizzie McAlpine. She's a real good artist. And that's a new single from her, Ugly Things, that was just released. And we heard some new old music from Dave Alvin. He is putting together, I guess there's an album of unreleased songs. I believe that was recorded in the late 90s. That is a nice song called Angel on My Shoulder from Dave Alvin. So that's pretty much going to wrap up the show here for this Wednesday evening on Living in Oblivion here on Black Sheep Radio. I did at the beginning of the show, we did a set of music about basically the news and, you know, the way that it's presented and the way that people hear things and take it for granted that they're being told the truth. Well, they really haven't. We haven't had the truth in a long time, and that's why we're playing John Lennon, Give Me Some Truth, there every week. And it really is it's a complicit media, unfortunately, because we and I don't care where you're getting your news from, everything now is coming into question, which is really a dangerous place to be when you don't know what's up and what's down and sideways, and you know, we just don't know. So I'm going to keep playing this until we do. And I have to believe that at some point, hopefully in the near future, we might get some.
1: I'm sick

0: Thank you, John Lennon. And thank you all for listening. That'll do it for Living in Oblivion for this Wednesday evening. We'll see you next week. Enjoy the rest of your week. This is Gary Koger, and I appreciate it. Thank you. Good night, everybody.
1: What price happiness? What price happiness? Who can truthfully say? But for every share, with tears we pay. Love is happiness, I've had happiness. Ah, but it ended one day. Now I look at life a different way.
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8: 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It is a Wednesday evening, the 26th of August, 2026, at the 11 p.m. hour. We're going to start off the show here with the music of Celtic opera. 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

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It was released on July 10th, 2020, and its genres are electronic, orchestral, Celtic-inspired, big room, and remixes. Minute here, I'm going to play a couple other versions of Celtic Opera. The one you just heard was the extended mix. The next one I'll have is Anea Marchesini remix, and then there'll be the Big Room Hero remix. Track features layered orchestral arrangements with electronic beats, creating a cinematic immersive sound. The remixes by Anea Marchesini and Big Room Hero add different textures, from aggressive builds to high-energy club versions, while keeping the Celtic-inspired theme intact. And if you're looking for a mix of electronic energy and orchestral grandeur, Celtic Opera is a standout in Dream Viking's discography and a good choice for both casual listening and DJ sets. Let's have those next two versions of Celtic Opera. This will be the Anea Marchesini mix and then the Big Room Hero mix.

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Let's get back to some more music here now, and let's have a set by Secret Garden, and that's going to be You Raise Me Up and Always There, and this features Brian Kennedy. When I come back in a little bit, I'm going to share with you some local information.

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1: 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It takes place on August 28th, 29th, and 30th, so that'll be this weekend. The Bonneville Fair is the oldest continuously operating fair in Vermont. It has been running since 1797. For more details on the fair, be sure to visit bonnevillefair.org. 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On Friday, it's $5 before 5 p.m. and $15 after 5 p.m. And on Saturday, it's $15. On Sunday, it'll be $10. The Springfield on the Move 4th Friday's Music in the Park series will be taking place this Friday, August 28th. So Springfield on the Move invites residents and visitors to enjoy another season of free live music. It's always on the 4th Fridays. It's held at 5 Main Street in Springfield, Vermont. The monthly concerts showcase a variety of local and regional musicians, providing an evening of entertainment in a welcoming outdoor setting. 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So for this Friday, it'll be the Shanna Stacks Band. On September 25th will be the Illusion, and on October 23rd will be the Black River Band. 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And then the New England Deaf Night Out in Brattleboro, Vermont will be taking place this Saturday, August 29th. So you want to mark your calendars for the second annual New England Deaf Night Out. And it begins at 4 p.m. at Bar 580 in Brattleboro. After drawing nearly 200 attendees to last year's event in Salem, New Hampshire, organizers are excited to bring this regional gathering to Vermont. Deaf Night Out is an opportunity for members of the deaf and hard of hearing community, along with their families, friends, and supporters, to connect, socialize, and celebrate in a welcoming atmosphere. Additional details, lodging information, and event updates will be announced in the coming weeks. This is the second annual New England Deaf Night Out, again this Saturday, August 29th at 4 p.m. at Bar 580 in Brattleboro, Vermont. I just want to remind the listeners, if you go to our website, wool.fm, and click the events link, it'll bring you the Mid-River Bulletin Board Events and Information tab. You can find these listings that I read each and every week. You can copy any sort of information onto your browser. If you don't have access to a device at the time I read these, I try to read them as slowly as I can on the show, so you can jot down any pertinent information. Let us move on now to some more music. In the set from Roger Bellin and Harlan Collins, we're going to have There Can Be Only One, and then we'll also have Forever in You. This is from Highlander, a Celtic opera. Also, Magic of the Old Gods from Highlander, a Celtic opera.

So, Highlander, it looks like you're happy enough now. I think it's time to lose your head. I am Fritigern. I have come here to kill you. Just when you thought life was

0: WOOL-FM 91.5, Bellows Falls. We come from the communities we serve, and we serve the communities we come from.
1: I just want to spend a moment here sharing a Celtic poem that I came across, and it deals with nature's rhythms and seasons. So another common theme in Celtic poetry is the celebration of the changing seasons and the cyclical nature of life. The Celts were attuned to the earth's rhythms, rejoicing in the rebirth of spring, the abundance of summer, the harvest of autumn, and the introspection of winter. In the poem, Ada wishes for the class of heaven. W.B. Yeats once again captures the essence of nature's influence on human emotions. The poem reflects the longing for a connection with something greater than oneself, expressed through vivid imagery of the heavens and earth. It reminds us that nature's beauty can inspire and uplift our spirits. So here is the poem, Ada Wishes for the Cloths of Heaven. Had I the heaven's embroidered cloths, inwrought with golden and silver light, the blue and the dim and the dark cloths of night and light and the half-light, I would spread the cloths under your feet, but I, being poor, have only my dreams. I have spread my dreams under your feet. Tread softly because you tread on my dreams. And again, that was the poem, Ada Wishes for the Cloths of Heaven. Let us go now to a set here from Network Music Ensemble, The Bard of Arma, followed by Emerald Pride and Legacy.

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6: Night has fallen on the desert. Our beloved desert, in our continuing year of calamity. When the weather's good, when the skies are blue, whether clear or busy with storm clouds, when the landscape opens up, well, then I tend to do my dreaming outside, you know what I mean? Away from the chatter and the ugly things built by real estate developers. I guess then I can think straight. Because, like those beach chair cushions at the Ace Hotel down in Palm Springs say, no bad vibes. But when it's ugly out, when our lungs hurt from the smoke, when our eyes burn, when the mountain rising up just a mile ahead looks like it's at the bottom of a jar of Vaseline, well, then the landscape cannot do its work. The birds are quiet and the human mind becomes numb. But we have another reality that we carry with us from day to day, night to night. We don't always use it in our waking life, but it's there. It's ready when we need it. Ready to inspire. And ready to clean out the cobwebs. I woke from a beautiful dream the other day. The other morning, Wednesday in fact, Woden's Day. It was one of those easy-paced dreams where nothing bizarre happens. Nothing within to suggest it's a dream while you're living it. And only in the daylight retrospection do you recall the dreamscapes. Recall how and where it differs from the waking life. But while you are there, it's as real as anything. And so for what seemed like hours on a pleasant evening in San Francisco, I wandered around a few neighborhoods that I've long loved. Although they were, in retrospect, arranged in a way so that one entered on a pedestrian street down a narrow walkway from the busier city beyond and into a lively neighborhood scene of bars and restaurants and street vendors that gracefully transitioned to the next neighborhood. The Mission to the Castro, Market to Cow Hollow, etc. But it was mostly the Mission District. The buildings were old, mostly of brick. The lighting was soft or spilling out from the open taverns. I had not been there for a while, it seemed. Over the course of this evening, I ran into many friends, a feast of friends, you could say. Some, like my longtime comrade Ben Sullivan, I've known for many decades. Lately, I've been exchanging some letters with Ben after a long lull, so he was on my mind, I guess. And others, like the writer Anna Merlin, a regular guest on this program, and someone I mostly know in person from randomly seeing at parties. I'd heard that her dear uncle had passed on, so she was on my mind that night. I mean, who knows why people show up when they do in your dreams? Sometimes they're just out wandering at the same time you are. Sometimes there's a message, a puzzle you can't entirely know, not right away at least. Everybody was out and about on this fine evening. There was no pandemic in this realm, although it took place in the now. There were no masks, there were no closed down nightclubs, no righteous marching down the streets, and no cops, not a one. Seeing a cop would have soured the mood, changed the tone, but the mood was good, seemingly for everyone around. There were no automobiles, none that I noticed anyway. The streets were for people. Something I bet a lot of us are remembering from dreams these days is proximity to other human beings. Physical closeness with people, being amongst the crowd, packing too many people into a booth in the back of the bar. Far enough away from the jukebox so you can talk, but close enough that you've got to talk a little louder. Though when you drift into a party and you hug everybody you know and some you've just met, arms draped around your

0: It's a San Francisco I visit sometimes in dreams, although I don't recall a night so relaxed and sociable in that other city, the one I felt so comfortable wandering around the other night. For several hours, that comprised maybe 60 minutes of sleep between when I woke up to close the blinds at dawn and when my alarm went off an hour later. Betwixt and between. One of my favorite parts of this city, this walkable and friendly city where nobody is homeless, nobody is suffering, is the streetcar system, which has only a passing resemblance to the real streetcars and cable cars. For one thing, a number of old streetcars are used as open-air shops parked on bits of sidetrack along the sidewalks. My favorite is a long newsstand, completely within an old New Orleans-style streetcar, but with standing platforms like the California cable cars, most of it open to the great inventory of newspapers, magazines, paperback books, cigarettes and candy, etc. I have spent hours browsing these inventories in this other reality. The city itself is beautifully green. Trees and flowers and shrubbery everywhere. The sky blue, the fog picturesque when it appears. I've wondered why this is the city in my dreams. Of course, it incorporates architecture and other various features from other towns I've called home. But the city is never New Orleans or Washington, D.C. or Prague or Budapest or Paris or Brooklyn or Los Angeles or any of the couple dozen places I've called home for a few weeks or a few years. Maybe it's because I've never owned an automobile or even had access to one during various stints in the city named for St. Francis, the saint of nature and humanity. I rarely had money for a taxi cab or change for the bus, and so I walked miles and miles, would gladly walk several miles to meet somebody for a drink, then miles back to a party, and miles to a club, and miles home again most of the time. One boozy night with a couple of guys I lived with in a big old Victorian in the Lower Haight, I walked from North Beach to Pacific Heights, Japantown to the Fillmore, for no reason at all, just walking and talking, stopping in for a drink here and there, a beautiful night out, a weekday evening in the wintertime. I remember the great swarms of wharf rats. Separated and scattered as we walked along the darkened docks, like swallows tumbling through the sky in springtime. A better world is possible. My friend Patrick Donnelly closed an email reply to me with those words the other day. And a few days later, some gangsters destroyed nearly half of the remaining rare desert buckwheat species he's been working to protect from extinction. Like I've told Patrick before, that better world needs boots on the ground, as they say. What else are you gonna do with your life now? Isn't it time to make a stand? And wouldn't life be sweet again if you were doing this sacred work with a handful of people committed to the same moral path? Whether for a year or for a lifetime. The world can feel a little heavy these days, a little heavier than usual, and for those of us paying attention, it has been heavy for a while now. We're no fools. We aren't hoodwinked by this back-to-normal nonsense. We know the score. We're no simps. But it's real heavy right now. It's a weighted blanket, and it's not comforting. Although it can be inspiring when we know what to look for. When we know that your nutty neighbor or your nutty brother-in-law's nervous breakdown over some routine atrocity in today's newsfeed may be the same thing that we see as an opening. The stone that marks a new time. An opportunity to take what was never going to be given easily. As a changing of the guard. Gentlemen, he said, I don't need your organization. I've shined your shoes. I've moved your mountains and marked your cards. But Eden is burning. Either getting ready for elimination, or else your hearts must have the courage for the changing of the guards. Anyway, sometimes you feel the flow. Sometimes it's all rolling like chariots to war. You've got one book going and somehow it's all about the thing you need to do. And you pick up another book after dinner and it's a completely different subject from a different era even. And it's like the marathon runner past the baton. It just picks right up where the other one left off. Where you left off reading. This can carry through for days and nights. A random radio station from halfway across the country or the globe. And just when you tune in, that's right, they're in on it too. Eventually, you have to put all that stuff down and do whatever it is. Do what it's telling you to do. The wheel goes round, and that's how these cycles reach completion. But it sure is fun. Beats picking cotton. Your mind is operating on a very high level in these situations, and you really cannot let anything get in the way. Sure, take a break and take a walk, goof off a little, but then get back on the wheel while you can. You can always clean the garage next week. I mean, who cares?
1: There's no question that there are strange things in the sky, but where they come from and what they're doing here is wide open. We know very little about them after 35 or 40 years of investigation. Our main problem, as I've stated in a number of books and articles, is that the will to believe is much stronger than the will to understand. People are very quick to accept a belief without any evidence, sometimes with no evidence at all. A lot of our major religions are based on that strange ability of the human mind to accept such beliefs. Now, with flattened saucers, we have a similar situation. We have been accepting, at face value, a lot of the things that have been said. I'd say 98% of the literature on flying saucers is absolute garbage. I know this because I've had to read all of it over the years. When you try to track down some of these things, especially things that happened some years ago, you either end up at a blank wall, or you find that it was much different from what was reported in the flying saucer magazines of that time.
0: The words you heard there are by the late, great John A. Keel. John Keel, whenever I meet somebody who is interested in weird stuff, lights in the sky, the fair folk, will-o'-the-wisp, whatever, I give them a copy of John Keel's book called Operation Trojan Horse. I've given out a bunch of these over the years, every time thinking, well, if they click with this stuff, we're gonna get thick as thieves. We'll have a mutual frame of reference. It's the kind of book that I believe is fairly crucial for looking at a lot of the strange situations that come up, the odd time that we are in, and how that fits into the great tapestry of time. I've mentioned John Keel more than a few times on this program, generally in passing, but occasionally in some kind of detail. And I thought I had the main gist of it all. But recently I decided to listen to his classic books, Operation Trojan Horse, and especially The Eighth Tower, which is a revelation. There's no better term for it. And to think that book, which presents a rational, mystical, moral, and honestly transcendent way to approach all of the synchronicities and oddities of our lives, of our culture, was made up of outtakes from the Mothman prophecies. I mean, what? But that's how it goes sometimes. The most interesting parts of the Bible went missing for about 17 centuries, and then all these missing texts showed up at Nag Hammadi, Egypt, and in a complex of caves over the Dead Sea. At the same time, 1945 into 1947, more than 500 miles apart, both random discoveries found not by archaeologists but accidentally by peasants in Egypt and the Bedouin in the West Bank, in the chalky hills over the Dead Sea. There's some synchronicity. The directors of the Carl Jung Institute must have thought so too. They acquired a single codex, in fact, the first one on the European antiquities market. It was a birthday present to Carl Gustav Jung in 1951, and ever since it has been known as the Jung Codex. It includes five important Gnostic works, including A Prayer of the Apostle Paul. Your light, give me your mercy. My Redeemer, redeem me, for I am yours. The one who has come forth from you. You are my mind. Bring me forth. You are my treasure house. Open for me. You are my fullness. Take me to you. You are my repose. Give me the perfect thing that cannot be grasped. Grant what no angel eye has seen and no archon ear has heard, and what has not entered into the human heart, which came to be angelic and modeled after the image of the psychic God when it was formed in the beginning. Since I have faith and hope. And place upon me your beloved, elect, and blessed greatness. The firstborn, the first begotten, and the wonderful mystery of your house. The the prayer of the Apostle Paul. If you've got a copy of the third issue of Desert Oracle, well, you know the text on the back cover is a quote from John A. Keel. Christianity was not born with Christ, but with his death. And with the fanaticism of men like Saul Paul, who were reprogrammed by blinding lights on the desert. John Keel, The Eighth Tower, 1975.

listen, next week on this program, we are going to have a treat because the audiobook of The Eighth Tower, which you can get from your library or from the audiobook company, really did illuminate that text for me.

0: I thought I knew it, and then to hear it is John Keel must have read it aloud to his friends over drinks in some Midtown saloon in 1970s New York City with his wry asides and his dry wit and his keen sense of storytelling and detail. Well, that audiobook is performed, narrated, I guess they call it, by an actor named Michael Hacker. Michael Hacker, who has narrated something like a half dozen John Keel books, and I've just been going through them all. And the one I'm on right now had me stopping on the trail, nodding my head, saying, yeah, that's it, that's right, so loud that the dog stopped and looked back at me. On the next program, we're going to have Michael Hacker, who seems to be channeling John Keel directly, so I'm very curious what effect this has had on Mr. Hacker, because this sort of stuff sort of rearranges your brain. Even if you're reading it for a job, a performance, it has to. Listen, Lucy over in accounting is telling me that I need to mention our Patreon. That's patreon.com/Desert Oracle, because that's how we do this show, with your support. So thanks to all of you who do it. 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If you are a subscriber, friend, start watching that mailbox. Who knows how long mail takes to get around the United States, especially the always slow, rural, southwestern United States mail system. But it's at the printer and it's going out. As for this program, you can listen to us on KCDZ 107.7 FM in the high desert, Friday nights, 10 to 11 p.m. And we always have plenty of strange soundscapes by our own Red, Blue, Black, Silver. Look them up on Bandcamp. Thank you for listening, and good night from the voice of the desert.
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5: Transmitting from the Mojave Wilderness in Joshua Tree, California, now is the time for Desert Oracle Radio, the voice of the desert.
0: It is nighttime in the Mojave, finally. And no thanks to daylight savings time. It is nighttime and all the beautiful flowers have folded up for the night. And they are growing just about everywhere now. Maybe not the great carpets of color that attract the great snaking lines of cars. The cars parked haphazardly on the roadside. Tourists tumbling out in the most remarkable outfits.
2: in the most enormous hats and heavily decorated hats at that. The wildflowers that I like the best are the ones that just kind of creep up on you when you're walking, preferably alone, without having to endure somebody talking about how beautiful it is. I mean, we know it's beautiful. That's why we're walking here instead of walking in the shadow of seagulls up at the landfill on Yucca Mesa. Well, between a crop of silver-gray boulders washed and polished by the rains we've been having, you might see some fairly tall violet flowers poking up from the happy little shrub they call home. Each one with a golden yellow little disc in the middle, flashing its color at you through the violet petals. You know what I'm talking about. I'm talking about the Mojave Aster. The ends of the petals get a little scraggly and windblown within a few days of blooming, and they remain that way for many weeks. Increasingly battered by the winds, increasingly battered by events, but holding strong on those long, strong stems reaching up from the shrub. There is something about the light and color of these Mojave Aster blooms that turns the old gray boulder into the most perfect setting, the most beautiful backdrop. And then right up against the boulders, the long vine-like stems reaching through cracks in the granite, you see these outrageous blue bells with dainty, narrow, white-tipped stamens jutting out from the bluest flower you will come across in the whole desert. I am talking about the desert bells, the Canterbury bells. These annuals that come up between and around the boulders, and they never fail to surprise, they never fail to delight. I like to look up the names and butcher the Latin privately, of course, and I do enjoy reading the various alternate common names that always differ by the book you're looking at, by the time it was published, by the writer's own traditions, and wherever the writer was first introduced to a specific flower. And so I was flipping through these wildflower books, and one of them claims people call these beautiful springtime little bells scorpion weed. And I wonder who would really say such a thing. What does it have to do with scorpions? Because scorpions also exist in the desert. They're not even out yet, not up here in the higher elevations. Thank God. Enjoy your long winter's nap, scorpions. Enjoy being down there with the rattlesnakes. Stay down there as long as you like. I'll still be here in June. Scorpion weed. That's like calling desert dandelions centipede hats. It's just dumb. Of course, if you grew up calling desert bluebells scorpion weed, by all means continue. Otherwise, most people will know what you're talking about if you say Canterbury bells. Or those crazy blue flowers that look like nature's champagne flutes. Or whatever you like. Whatever you want to call them. Now, one thing I've learned about scorpion weed is that it's one of the few desert annuals that grows well around your house. It's an annual herb, as they say, and just like in the high desert, It does well on the edge of your flower bed. It's a shame how such a pretty flower can attract so many hundreds of scorpions per bloom. Truly remarkable. And also not true. That is not true at all. And it's a shame how people can lie so much, spread so much disinformation. Now, the website LAist, that's L-A as in Los Angeles with I-S-T on the end, because that's how people would name websites a decade or two ago. They posted this thing with all the Instagram influencers posing amongst the desert wildflowers and their dumb outfits, these comedy suits. Now, if you've lived a blameless life, you don't know what an Instagram influencer is, and you don't care. And I'm sorry to have to ruin that little island of tranquility for you, just for sport, really, and explain to the best of my knowledge, which is both biased and unreliable, that an Instagram influencer is a kind of idiot who has collected just enough followers on Instagram to make a little money on the scam. And usually it's not real money, it's just stuff. Product. Stuff like very large hats that are useless and even a light breeze. Enormous weird shoes with enormous heels that sink right into the desert crust and tear it all up like a motorized tiller. Which is another reason to stay on the trail or in the car or at home. Well, these people were doing their best poses, mostly looking away into the distance as if a random photographer just happened to be walking by and noticed somebody in a lot of makeup and a rhinestone throw rug on their shoulder. And they've pulled maybe a dozen flowers, killed maybe a dozen blooms, and these are now arranged, stupidly, upon their person. They might have one or two poppies sticking out of their collection of bracelets on the one arm, and maybe they're holding a bloom up to their face like they don't know what it is, mystified, really. A look of such craven ignorance, such willful lack of insight. They need to get a picture of the kitchen device that they're paid to promote on Instagram, too. So the person might have, say, a blender balanced on their other shoulder. A large retro blender of some kind for making sauces at a restaurant, that sort of thing. And then there will be 100 or so comments, each more witless than the previous. "You so hot," one might say, or obviously from the marketing firm. "What are some facts about the retro blender? Where can I purchase it online for 3 easy payments of $89.99? Then you got this guy, this human joke, his head tilted like he's having trouble understanding. Again, he is squatting in a field of wildflowers. He has plucked a number of wildflowers, and the stems of these are tucked behind his right ear. He is not wearing a shirt, although he is wearing something like suspenders, old-time clown suspenders. And they are just draped over his shoulders while he squats in a field. Is he even wearing pants? The suspenders, these Mork from Ork clown suspenders, are apparently the product the influencer is being paid to promote by draping the product over his shoulders while he squats in a field. Are they selling a lot of suspenders this way? I would love to see some numbers to explain this, to justify the expense of companies paying these people. I would like to see the return on investment. There are approximately 1,000 comments on this one, most of them emoji and none mentioning the product. And nobody seems to be bothered by the wanton destruction of the wildflowers in a national park, a state park, a nature preserve, whatever it is. Just pull them all out of the ground and take your picture and get back in the car and go wait in the coffee chain drive-through line for a while and read over your comments, see what kind of engagement you're getting. Listen, if you're strolling through this Garden of Eden and you find some Instagram devil pulling up wildflowers, just go over there and firmly place your hiking boot on their head when they're bent down, ruining the desert for everybody. One hiking boot to the head is the universal language for stop being such an idiot. It's legal, too, in the national parks. It's the Defense of Native Plants Act, signed into law on this day in, I don't remember the year, I believe it was Theodore Roosevelt. Look it up. Look it up on Instagram. Every time about this year, I will tell anyone who listens, anyone who will not get up and walk away, all about my favorite desert wildflower. My favorite, not because it's rare, but because it's so common. It is the outrageously yellow desert dandelion, which I have always called the yellow dello. These come up on the roadside and the lower elevations before they start popping up all over the hillsides, the washes, why they'll even grow all over an ugly, scraped by a bulldozer, half-acre lot in Yucca Valley. They grow all over the disturbed sand and soil from the bulldozers and the flash floods and that sewer system they've been building under Yucca Valley for the past couple of decades. They are generous flowers, generous with their beauty and generous with their kindness. This is the time of year when I go to my office, my poor little roadside office that stinks of diesel smoke, where broken meth pipes and empty tall boys and cigarette butts are the usual presents I find on the porch. Although somebody did leave several lipstick kisses on the front door, and that was nice. That was nice for a change. And then through this usual sea of roadside highway trash, all of a sudden, a few brave desert dandelions have popped up, popped through the highway debris, through the cracked slab foundation. A couple of brilliant yellow flowers splitting off from the leafy green stems. So every plant is its own little bouquet, the flowers varying in size and color saturation from stem to stem, so you might have a yellow dello that's 2 inches across, surrounded by flowers half that size, some with paler petals, some with bigger and brighter red buttons, some that hug the ground, and some that stand a foot and a half high. All the same flowers, all desert dandelions. They've got that ridiculous little dot of blood red at the center and the petals ending in 5 little points, like salad tongs or a spork. Or just like what it is, a dandelion. And that's exactly what it means in the original Latin. Lion's teeth. Dumbly and pointlessly, I try to take pictures. The pictures never compare. The pictures are an insult to the memory of gazing upon something so sublime. And then, in shame but not enough, I will post the picture to Desert Oracle's Instagram account and try to maybe get the office sign in the background for branding. Oh, the crimes we commit in the name of, I don't know what name I commit my crimes in. I don't know which god or devil to blame for my actions. Blame them all, the whole rotten bunch. Go torment some other planet, you bunch of broken record holograms, holographic space goblins. Go do something useful or get lost. The Joshua trees themselves are blooming now. They've got these plump, ivory-colored artichokes that are opening up all around the high desert. And this begins a strange and necessary cycle by which the Joshua

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1: Lots of rainfall, and sure enough, the Joshua trees are blooming with great abandon. Now, I haven't seen many cactus blooms so far this year because they bloom late, especially up here. They like it warmer. Well, the main ones you're going to notice when they bloom are those big, showy, velvety flowers on the beaver tail and hedgehog cactus. Cactuses. Cacti. They're all correct. Because cactus is the same in Greek and in Latin and in English. So you can do your plural however you like.
2: Don't let people push you around.
1: Give you a hard time when you're not bothering anyone. It's not like you're pulling up handfuls of protected wildflowers in a desert national park and sticking them in the sides of the $200 hat you're modeling. The hat you're modeling for a bunch of chronic masturbators and Russian bots. Now, the beaver tail is self-explanatory. Each segment looks like the tail of the beaver, the animal. If their tails were covered in gray-green cactus skin instead of fur. And for about 45 minutes on a single day, which is usually the day before you're there, they have these bright purple and bright pink blooms with layers and layers of very thin petals. Fine and thin and silky. And a big mess of golden yellow stuff in the middle. Where you will likely see a bee staggering around drunk on the stuff. Well, that's the beaver tail. Don't bother the bee. Don't touch the beaver tail pads either. They only look like they don't have a million tiny thorns. Sometimes when another mountain bicyclist has dumbly ridden their bicycle off trail and often right through the middle of a beaver tail cactus that took about a dozen years to grow those few inches off the ground, I'll find broken cactus pads spread around under the bicycle tire tracks, the bicycle tires that left a one-inch gouge a mile or two long through the absurdly delicate desert crust. The delicate desert crust that holds this whole place together. And if I don't have gloves, which I don't, you might find me using whatever proxy hands I can manage, maybe the edge of my phone and one of my car keys, to move these amputated pieces of beaver tail cactus out of the sandy trail, maybe to someplace where if it's damp enough, then roots will grow out of the pad and maybe we'll get a new beaver tail going. Cactus are magical animals. Remember that next time a nice ripe section of cholla lodges itself in your ankle. It's not a bug, it's a feature. For the cactus, anyway. And for you, it's educational. Beaver tail takes 4 or 5 years
2: to get to the point
1: that it can even produce blossoms. The hedgehog cactus might have a similar bloom, but you will not confuse the cactus itself with a beaver tail. The hedgehog cactus looks nothing like a hedgehog. Nothing at all. But when it gets enough rain, it's a stately thing to see. The colors vibrant on the skin. The thorns very long and very strong. They grow up in little circles like a little Stonehenge. And they stand a foot or two tall, mostly. They start blooming in late May around here with big, showy blooms, much like the beaver tail. And they have an equally wild spread of colors depending on the particular cactus. Sometimes they're purple or blood red like

the visitor guides and the wildflower books. Sometimes they're a beautiful pastel yellow, sometimes they're half and half. One time I was down in the sand and looking at one of these and trying and failing to take a good picture, and there was what I assumed to be a hungry bumblebee hanging around waiting for me to get out of the way. And then when I stood up, I realized it was a big black tarantula hawk, and it was deeply irritated by my presence. So I did what any self-respecting person would do. Out of pure instinct, I ran away and I hid from it until it stopped angrily flying around and found something else to do. Like, lay its eggs in the still-living body of a tarantula that wasn't bothering anybody either. The tarantula hawk is a beautiful thing, a beautiful machine of torture and misery and child-rearing. The tarantula hawk looks like something a seventh-grade boy would draw on his Trapper Keeper, or that a heavy metal band in the 1980s would design for its logo, or some military unit would put on their patches. Absurdly oversized, glossy black body, and slender blood-red wings that look far too small to carry such a large creature. Speaking of the cactus named for an animal one does not generally associate with the Mojave Desert, at a couple of spots on the Mojave River where there's surface water, there are also beavers. The Mojave River beaver, which you can call the Southland beaver as well. When Kit Carson and his scouting and animal trapping party crossed the Mojave Desert, they trapped hundreds of beavers at Deep Creek and along the Narrows. The trappers hunted the beavers to extinction in the Sierra, and they came close down here. But there are beavers on the Mojave River, and they live in the riparian lands of the Mojave Narrows, over in Victorville and up in Deep Creek to this day. They're partly responsible for such a lush, green, riparian zone on the Mojave River. Go leave that in a comment on Instagram. You might just blow somebody's mind. And I hope you see some wildflowers tomorrow, especially if you live around here. Don't let the tourists have all the fun. Plus, you know the good places. You know the places without a line to get in. Or you know somebody who knows. Or you can ask somebody who knows. There are all kinds of people who work around here who know all these things. Just ask them. Everywhere you go around here, there are park rangers and botanists and land trust conservationists. People who are just waiting for the chance to tell you all about whatever they know about. Wildlife corridors, the sex life of the Yucca Moth. There's every kind of weirdo up here, I mean. Which is good, generally speaking. In moderation.

0: Don't mention this too much to anybody, because I have a pretty good idea that the human disaster had no idea what he was signing, but Joshua Tree and a bunch of other California desert parks and public lands got some real good news this week. Tens of thousands of acres of public lands in the California desert will now become federal wilderness and protected national park and other such good stuff, including right here in our little town of Joshua Tree. There are some Mojave Desert Land Trust parcels joining some beloved and abused BLM parcels right here. That's all part of the national park now. Your national park. Take care of it. Somebody's got to do it. Now that's it for Desert Oracle Radio tonight. Tonight, anyway. I'm your host, Ken Lane. Just a quick mention here as we ride these waves of chaos and delay and delusion like plastic garbage in the Pacific. On April 27, that's a Saturday night, Desert Oracle will be doing this thing with our UFO documentary filmmaker friend and true blue full-time weirdo and mystery man, Jeremy Corbell, at the Joshua Tree Astronomy Arts Theater. You'll see Jeremy's movie about the bizarre Bob Lazar and his claims about Area 51, space monsters. Live soundtrack performed by Red Blue Black Silver, you know him. Jean-Paul from Space Cowboy Books is doing science fiction poetry all under the stars on a spring evening. This is a real high desert freak show. Just the place to break my retirement from public appearances. Music starts at 6 p.m. The doors open at 5:30 p.m. $12 bills at the door. Plenty of standing room for the usual stragglers and ne'er-do-wells. My people. Find out more about what we're doing at DesertOracle.com. And good night from the voice of the desert.
1: It's your buddy Brian Kehoe from the Duo de Twang. I put the ooh in duo. And you're tuned to WOOL Black Sheep Radio in Bellows Falls, Vermont.

0: From Toronto and Chicago, this is Democracy Now! President Trump's warned Iran will be blown off the face of the earth if U.S. warships are targeted in the Strait of Hormuz. In the latest attempt to address the energy crisis, the U.S. has launched Project Freedom, a military effort to, quote unquote, guide commercial ships out of the Gulf despite the Iranian blockade. Will the strategy work, and can the fragile ceasefire hold? We'll speak with Rutgers professor Toby Jones. Then to the Federal Communications Commission targeting of Disney, the parent company of ABC, after President Trump and the First Lady called for ABC to fire late-night comedian Jimmy Kimmel again. We'll talk to the lone Democratic FCC commissioner, Ana Gomez.
1: I think it's very important that all of us speak up, speak out, and push back when we see that our government is interfering in our free speech, our freedom of assembly, and our free press. And that includes the corporate parents. As I mentioned before, capitulation breeds capitulation, but courage breeds courage.
0: We'll also speak about the proposed mega merger between Paramount and Time Warner Discovery. If approved, CBS, CNN, and HBO would all be owned by the one company. And we look at a growing funding crisis impacting an often overlooked corner of public media, public access television.
2: It's happening everywhere. Cord cutting. Outdated law. FCC threats. Federal grant cancellations. Doors are being closed. And over 1,500 local media stations across the nation are being punished.
0: All that and more coming up. Welcome to Democracy Now!, democracynow.org, The War and Peace Report. I'm Amy Goodman. President Trump's warned Iran will be blown off the face of the earth if U.S. warships are targeted in the Strait of Hormuz. Trump's renewed threat to destroy Iran came as the Pentagon rebranded its war from Operation Epic Fury to Project Freedom, turning its focus to reopening the Strait of Hormuz to commercial traffic. On Monday, Iranian state media said the U.S. had fired on small cargo boats carrying goods and passengers, killing five civilians. U.S. Central Command confirmed it had attacked several boats, but insisted they were threatening commercial vessels. Separately, United Arab Emirates said it had come under attack from drones and missiles that caused a fire at an oil facility at the port of Fujairah. The port is outside the Strait of Hormuz and is one of few export routes that doesn't require transiting through the strait. Three Indian nationals were injured in the attack. Iran claimed it was not responsible. Meanwhile, in Washington, D.C., a man who scaled the Frederick Douglass Bridge to protest the war in Iran remained on the bridge overnight and into a fifth consecutive day. Guido Reichstadter, a veteran and father of two from Florida, said in a statement, quote, "I'm calling on the people of the United States to bring an immediate end to the Trump regime's illegal war in Iran and the removal of the regime's power through mass, nonviolent, direct action and non-cooperation," unquote. Iran executed three men on Sunday in connection with anti-government protests earlier this year. Mehdi Rezuli, Mohammad Reza Miri, and Ibrahim Dolatabadi were all hanged in Mashhad. According to Iran Human Rights Monitor, Iran carried out 656 executions in the first 3 months this year. Since March, during the U.S.-Israeli war in Iran, there have been 24 political executions. Meanwhile, Nobel Peace Laureate Narges Mohammadi has been hospitalized in critical condition after collapsing in Zanjan prison. She suffered a heart attack in March and has since experienced chest pain, severe headaches, and double vision. But authorities continue to deny her transfer to specialist care in Tehran. Mohammadi has been arrested 13 times and sentenced to a cumulative 31 years in prison. She received the Nobel Peace Prize in 2023 for her advocacy against torture and the death penalty in Iran. In Gaza, Israeli strikes killed at least three Palestinians in separate attacks Monday. Earlier today, an Israeli drone attack killed a Palestinian in Gaza City, leaving several others badly injured. On Sunday, an Israeli military broadcaster reported its forces had expanded control of the Gaza Strip to nearly 60% of the territory and were prepared to resume a full-scale assault if ordered. In the occupied West Bank, Israeli forces shot and killed a 26-year-old Palestinian man Monday as they raided a busy commercial area of Nablus. Naif Samarablus died after he was shot in the head. He'd reportedly just dropped his wife at a nearby hospital to give birth to their first child. At least four others, including two children, were struck and wounded by live ammunition. The U.S. military says it launched another strike on a vessel in the Caribbean, killing two people Monday. The Trump administration once again claimed the vessel was carrying drugs without providing any evidence. Since September, the Pentagon says it's killed at least 188 people in strikes on boats in the Caribbean and Eastern Pacific. The attacks have been widely condemned as illegal. Ukraine's interior minister says Russian attacks on Monday killed 14 people and wounded at least 60 others across multiple regions of Ukraine, with reports of heavy shelling and damage to residential areas. Russia's latest assault came as President Vladimir Putin said he would declare a unilateral ceasefire in Ukraine for Friday and Saturday as Russia marks Victory Day, commemorating the 81st anniversary of the defeat of Nazi Germany in World War II. Meanwhile, Russia faces a growing environmental disaster along its Black Sea coast after Ukraine struck the oil refining port of Tuapse for the fourth time in less than 3 weeks. The attacks created large oil spills, huge clouds of acrid smoke, and toxic black rain that fell on residents and contaminated more than 30 miles of coastline. In New Orleans, a federal appeals court blocked criminal court clerk Calvin Duncan from taking office Monday, which was scheduled to be his first day on the job. Duncan won election to the post in November, just 5 years after his release from prison after serving 28 years for a murder he did not commit. He was exonerated in 2021 and earned his law degree a year later at age 60. His position was eliminated last Friday when the Republican governor, Jeff Landry, signed legislation abolishing it. Governor Landry also canceled upcoming primary elections following Thursday's Supreme Court ruling, which struck down the last remaining major provision of the Voting Rights Act. On Monday, protesters marched through the streets of New Orleans demanding an end to racist gerrymandering of Louisiana's congressional maps and the reinstatement of Calvin Duncan to his elected position.
3: You know, Calvin Duncan won a race with 68% of the vote. You know, so that's the citizens of New Orleans. I think that should be honored and respected. And the fact that it's not, I think anybody who have a sense of right and wrong should stand up against that, because that's a direct strike against democracy. And if we don't stand against this, then, you know, America is just dissolving, as far as I'm concerned.
0: Alabama's state legislature adjourned a special session Monday after demonstrators entered the state house in Montgomery to protest Republican plans to adopt a gerrymandered map that dilutes the power of black voters. Currently, an injunction bars Alabama from redrawing its congressional maps before 2030. But following the Supreme Court's ruling last week gutting the Voting Rights Act, Republican Attorney General Steve Marshall filed an emergency motion asking a court to lift the prohibition. This is Dee Reed, an organizer with Black Lives Matter.
4: It is a strategic attempt to erase the Voting Rights Act, which we know is our strongest protection against disenfranchisement. Protections that were not given. Protections that were fought for right here in Alabama. By the people from Selma. By the people from Greenville. By the people from Birmingham.
0: A new investigation by the Washington Post looks at the increasing use of force by guards against immigrants detained in ICE jails nationwide. The Post found nearly 800 cases in which ICE guards used physical violence or deployed chemical agents on jailed immigrants during Trump's first year back in office, a 37% increase compared to the previous year. The skyrocketing use of force comes as the Trump administration packs ICE jails beyond their capacity as part of his mass deportation campaign. Meanwhile, the Department of Homeland Security has shuttered its internal watchdog offices that track the abuse of immigrants in custody. The U.S. Supreme Court Monday stepped in to block a lower court ruling that would have cut off access to the abortion pill mifepristone for millions of people nationwide. The order was signed by Justice Samuel Alito, who put a one-week hold on major changes to how the pill can be prescribed, temporarily restoring nationwide telehealth and mail access through May 11th. The temporary pause gives the Supreme Court time to consider next steps in the case as it weighs emergency requests filed by the manufacturers of mifepristone. In India, Prime Minister Narendra Modi's Hindu Nationalist Party, BJP, is tightening its political grip after winning a key legislative election in one of India's most populous states, West Bengal. The victory brought an end to 15 years of rule by Mamata Banerjee, who is one of Modi's most outspoken opponents. In the run-up to the election, an estimated 9 million people were stripped of their right to vote, removed from the voter registration, in a move that disproportionately targeted Muslims in West Bengal. The 2026 Pulitzer Prize winners were announced on Monday. Palestinian photographer Sahar Al-Ghora and New York Times contributor won the prize for breaking news photography for his work documenting Israel's war and siege on Gaza. M. Gessen of the New York Times won the Pulitzer Prize for opinion writing. Meanwhile, a special citation was awarded to Miami Herald investigative journalist Julie Brown for her groundbreaking reporting in 2017 and 18 that exposed Jeffrey Epstein's sex trafficking network. In Wisconsin, animal rights advocates reached a deal with Ridgeland Farms to secure the release of 1,500 beagles bred for medical experimentation. Their victory came after hundreds of activists attempted to enter a property owned by Ridgeland Farms, where beagles are held in brutal conditions, subjected to surgeries without anesthesia and other abuses. The protest earlier this month led to the arrest of at least 25 people, with police injuring scores of activists at the action. And in New York, this year's Met Gala at the Metropolitan Museum of Art faced protests on Monday. The event was sponsored by Amazon's billionaire founder Jeff Bezos and his wife Lauren Sanchez Bezos, ahead of the gala. The activism group Everyone Hates Elon projected video interviews with Amazon workers onto the Bezos' Manhattan penthouse alongside slogans including, "If you can buy the Met Gala, you can pay more taxes," and "No red carpet for Trump's billionaires." On Friday, the group placed hundreds of bottles of fake urine inside the Metropolitan Museum of Art, referring to complaints by Amazon workers of having to skip bathroom breaks and urine in bottles. The group also plastered ads across the city reading, quote, "The Bezos Met Gala, brought to you by the company that powers ICE," a reference to Amazon's cloud computing contract with ICE. Amazon's labor union founder, Chris Smalls, was arrested outside the Met Gala after allegedly jumping a barricade. Meanwhile, labor unions staged a ball without billionaires in Manhattan's meatpacking district as an alternative fashion show to the Met Gala. Amazon, Whole Foods, Washington Post, Starbucks, and Uber workers walked the runway in looks by immigrant designers. This is SEIU President April Verrett.
5: They can try to take our rights. They can try to redraw the lines. They can try to control the systems, but they will never, ever be able to replicate the brilliance, the creativity, the resilience of the people they are trying to hold down. So this ball without billionaires is not just about fashion. It is about power. It's about telling the truth that people who sew and care and drive and cook and clean and secure and those that create are the ones who make everything possible. Labor is art.
0: And those are some of the headlines This is Democracy Now!, democracynow.org, The War and Peace Report. I'm Amy Goodman in Toronto, speaking at Radio Days North America. Juan Gonzalez is in Chicago. Hi, Juan.
6: Hi, Amy, and welcome to all of our listeners and viewers across the country and around the world.
0: President Trump's warned that Iran will be blown off the face of the earth if U.S. warships are targeted in the Strait of Hormuz. Trump's renewed threat to destroy Iran came as the Pentagon rebranded its war from Operation Epic Fury to Project Freedom, turning its focus to reopening the Strait of Hormuz to commercial traffic amidst the widening energy crisis. On Monday, Iranian state media said the U.S. had fired on small cargo boats carrying goods and passengers, killing five civilians. U.S. Central Command confirmed it attacked several boats, but insisted they were threatening commercial vessels. Separately, the United Arab Emirates said it had come under attack from drones and missiles that caused a fire at an oil facility at the port of Fujairah. The port is outside the Strait of Hormuz and is one of few export routes that doesn't require transiting through the strait. Three Indian nationals were injured in the attack. Iran claimed it was not responsible. The Iranian foreign minister in a social media post warned the U.S. against being dragged back into a quagmire and dismissed Project Freedom as, quote, Project Deadlock. To discuss all this and more, we're joined by Toby Jones, associate professor of Middle East history at Rutgers University, writes frequently on oil, war in the Middle East, and is author of Desert Kingdom, How Oil and Water Forged Modern Saudi Arabia. Also wrote Running Dry, Essays on Energy, Water, and Environmental Crisis. We welcome you, Professor Jones, to Democracy Now! If you can talk about, well, what some are calling this project stalemate, with President Trump once again threatening to blow up Iran, and overall your assessment of what's happening right now.
7: Well, we're seeing two things. Well, first of all, thank you for having me back on. We're seeing two things in the region. One is an intensification or an escalation of the saber rattling that's become characteristic of Trump's disposition and sort of approach to tensions in the Gulf, a crisis that he created along with Israel in evading and launching an attack on Iran in February. He can't control the narrative, and so he escalates. He also can't control what's happening on the waters of the Gulf. It's become clear the limits of American naval power. Its military capacity to dictate terms in the Gulf are significantly constrained. Iran, with through sort of asymmetric tactics, a minimalist approach to the sort of its own response to threats in the region, has basically handcuffed the United States' ability to dictate terms. What now sort of circulates over the Gulf is an environment of uncertainty and fear. Nobody trusts that the United States can stop Iran from carrying out attacks if they wish to on commercial shipping. Nobody trusts that Iran won't, in fact, carry out attacks on cargo or other merchant shipping. And so the region is in the grip of paralysis, limited American imperial power, an aggressive or at least a marginally capable Iranian military force has revealed both the limits of American capacity and has frozen the region in crisis. I will say one other thing, though, before we sort of carry on the conversation. We should be wary about any claims about what's happening in the Gulf and what's not happening in the Gulf, particularly at the Strait. We know that ships aren't moving at a much diminished capacity. Neither oil or other merchant shipping seems to be moving according to our normal registers of observation, the normal tools that we use to look. But there is some transit happening. The thing that's important to keep in mind as we go forward and trying to make sense of all of this is how little we actually know. There is an information blackout. Data is largely unavailable. This is true within the states in the region, and it's largely true on the waters of the Gulf itself. There's still so much that we don't know about what's actually happening that to some extent, to a large extent, we're beholden to the extreme rhetoric coming from all sides.
6: And Professor Jones, I wanted to ask you, in less than 10 days, on May 14th, Trump will be traveling to China to for a summit with President Xi Jinping. Trump already postponed this trip once because of the war. How do you think his failure to negotiate an end to the conflict will affect those talks in Beijing?
7: Well, it's hard to know what Trump's sort of calculation of all of this is or where he sees China fitting in. I think that that's largely believed that both China and Russia, you know, ostensibly two rivals to American global hegemony, are supporting Iran either through financial means or through oil consumption or through other forms of material and financial support. It's unclear whether Trump will challenge China's role in the region. Once again, you know, what's important to take away here, or part of what's important to take away here, is that through an unprovoked assault on Iran, Trump has accelerated or at least clarified the real limits of American imperial power. He has hastened Americans' hegemonic decline, at least in the Gulf. And as you've asked, Juan, I think this spirals out and how Trump and the Americans see the Gulf as a centerpiece of its global power. Whether China is actively engaged in supporting or propping up Iran, or whether it's quietly engaged, the reality is that China has emerged as a significant rival to the United States in the region. That's not necessarily a new thing, but it's more clear than ever. And whether Trump is in a capacity to either address that or do anything about it is not only unclear, it seems unlikely to me. Trump has put the United States, I'm not one to celebrate American empire, but he's definitely put the United States in a much more vulnerable and weakened position globally as a result of this war.
6: And you mentioned this historic trend of the United States, its alignment with Gulf countries and the Middle East as key to U.S. Strategy of domination around the world. How has this war, regardless of how it ends, affected that?
7: Well, think of the United States as having engaged in a 50-year project to secure its primacy in the Gulf. It succeeded the British Empire in the late 1970s and early 1980s. It engaged in the Iran-Iraq War in the middle of the 1980s, which was the first time that it projected its naval military power in the region in an attempt to escort Kuwaiti and other Arab oil shipping in and out of the Strait of Hormuz. And ever since then, we should understand Desert Storm, the sanctions era of the 1990s, the 2003 invasion of Iraq, is partly a response to American attempts to secure its primacy in the region. And it's done so not only by projecting its power, but also by maintaining relationships with awful authoritarian regimes in the region, the Saudis, the Emiratis, the Kuwaitis, the Bahrainis, and others. What this war has done is it's called into question the efficacy of that system and that arrangement. And it has created the material conditions in the region where Iran, through asymmetric and minimalistic measures, has been able to undermine the primacy, both in real terms and in symbolic ways, of American power. I think, to put it simply, if the United States has been engaged in a 50-year imperial project to protect its interests in the region and its allies in the region, which all circulate around oil, this war has rapidly undone the conditions that made that possible in the first place.
0: If you can talk about the particular Gulf countries and their relationship with the United States right now, and is it shifting? You wrote the book Desert Kingdom, How Oil and Water Forged Modern Saudi Arabia. If you could talk about Saudi Arabia, I mean, you have Jared Kushner, the Trump's son-in-law, and Steve Witkoff, two developers who are the so-called peace envoys. Jared Kushner got, something like $2 billion from the Saudi Sovereign Fund, very close to MBS, the Crown Prince, Mohammed bin Salman. And then you have the United Arab Emirates that just pulled out of OPEC and says today that it was hit by a drone, though Iran says this was not their drone, and is now suffering from yet another fire.
7: Yeah, these are steadfast allies of the United States. What's interesting over the last 2.5 decades is that that also means they're steadfast allies of Israel. So we should understand the Israelis, the Saudis, the Emiratis, and the Americans in particular as being in full alignment on their approach to the regional dynamic. That largely means they're in lockstep and confronting, and in narrating a particular framework of thinking about Iran as their principal rival in the region. This is one of the products of the 2003 invasion and the Iraq War. That doesn't mean that there isn't rivalry within the region or that there aren't challenges to how stable this arrangement is. Saudi Arabia, for example, was on the precipice of normalization with Israel prior to Israel's genocide in Gaza, which compelled a recalculation on their part. Saudi Arabia and the United Arab Emirates, while both aligning with Israel and the United States, have their own regional rivalry that's taking shape. As you mentioned, the UAE recently withdrew, or as of this month, has withdrawn from OPEC. That's largely a reflection of an internal power struggle between Saudi Arabia and UAE over control of global energy markets, and also a reflection of the kind of shifting economic capacities in both countries. They're rivals in South Yemen, they're rivals in Sudan, where they compete various competing factions militarily and politically. So we see a regional order that's more or less in alignment, where Iran stands as the principal problem, but we see fissures within that regional order. What that means for American sort of rent seekers like Jared Kushner and those close to the Trump administration is that in some ways that relationship is transactional. How do the Saudis fund or support Kushner and his hedge funds or his real estate projects? How might they benefit economically in the region is a central concern of some players within the Trump and the Saudi regimes. But beyond that, there are also these political, economic, and imperial alignments that acts in sort of parallel with those. Sometimes they're in support of one another, and other times they're in tension of one another. But I think that it doesn't, what's not called into question is the depth of the relationship between those places. And I'll say this, one thing that we're not paying close enough attention. Oh, sorry.
6: No, Professor, I just want to ask you, we only have about a minute or so, but if you could briefly talk, you've written extensively on environmental crisis in the region. How has a war exacerbated the environmental crisis?
7: Well, again, there's a lot of information that we don't know about the region. We've seen some evidence from satellite imagery of oil spills in the Gulf as a result of various attacks at various points earlier in the war. I think one thing we need to do and keep in mind constantly, although we've been talking about Iran in the Gulf today, is that this is very much a multi-front war that includes Lebanon, Gaza, and the West Bank. This is a war on Palestine, Lebanon, and Iran. And here we see that the Israeli tactical approach to its territorial maximalism and American and in support of American empire is a tactics of ruin, to destroy landscapes, to destroy communities, to evoke and commit environmental atrocity in order to make the region uninhabitable or at least precarious for hundreds of thousands, if not millions of people. We saw this with strikes on oil facilities in Tehran in the early stages of the war, on other infrastructure facilities, Trump's constant bombast threatening infrastructural and sort of targeting the conditions that preserve life, both environmentally and otherwise, are a core precept of the American-Israeli war. We will only reckon with this in the months and years that follow, however this concludes.
6: Well, we want to thank you for being with us, Professor Toby Jones, of Middle East History professor at Rutgers University in New Brunswick, and we'll be back after a brief break.

0: Malian musician Khaira Arabi, Nightingale of the North, performing in Democracy Now! Studio. This is Democracy Now!, democracynow.org, the War and Peace Report. I'm Amy Goodman, broadcasting today from Toronto, Canada. Juan Gonzalez is in Chicago. As President Trump continues to attack media organizations and journalists, we turn now to look at the Federal Communications Commission targeting of Disney, the parent company of ABC. Last week, FCC Chair Brendan Carr ordered a review of 8 local ABC TV licenses. They were not scheduled to be up for renewal until 2028, but Carr ordered an early review, which could lead to ABC being stripped of the licenses. Carr made the announcement one day after President Trump and First Lady Melania Trump publicly demanded ABC fire late-night host Jimmy Kimmel once again, this time over a joke he made about them. Carr's denied there was a connection, citing a separate FCC investigation into Disney's DEI, that's diversity, equity, and inclusion policies. Carr was questioned by reporters last week.
1: Was there any connection? Did you feel any pressure? Was the timing at all, you know, as a result of White House pressure or what happened on Saturday night?
2: No, this was a decision that we made inside this building based on where we were in the enforcement matter. There was no pressure from the outside. There was no suggestion from the outside. There was no call for agency action from the outside. This was based on our assessment of where we were. And with respect to President Trump, obviously he has every right, First Amendment right, to express his position on this. One of the great things about President Trump is he's very transparent. He has told publicly his position. He has every right to make the decisions that he's made, to make the public calls that he's made. Same with the First Lady. And there's a lot of people out there that agree with them.
1: And just can I ask on will the Jimmy Kimmel, will that all or any speech issues be part of this review? Is it solely restricted to DEI, the license, the early license reviews?
2: Our DEI review is going to continue and is going to be part of that. We are calling their licenses in for early renewal. I think they have 8 station licenses. Once they make that filing, then anybody can file petitions to deny. We can't control what claims they make in their petitions to deny, and we'll take a look at all of that.
0: Last September, ABC briefly suspended Jimmy Kimmel's show after Brendan Carr threatened to take action over remarks Kimmel made following the assassination of Charlie Kirk.
3: You know, when you look at the conduct that has taken place by Jimmy Kimmel, it appears to be some of the sickest conduct possible. I mean, look, we can do this the easy way or the hard way. These companies can find ways to change conduct, to take action, frankly, on Kimmel, or, you know, there's going to be additional work for the FCC ahead.
0: The FCC currently has just 3 commissioners. The sole Democrat on the FCC, Ana Gomez, spoke at a hearing last week and criticized Carr's latest move targeting ABC.
4: Calling an early renewal of a broadcast license is a rare step. It happens only as a last resort and after evidence of clear abuse of the trust surrounding that license or a blatant violation of our rules. It has not happened in decades. And the targeting of a group of stations to punish a parent company has never happened in history. The irony is not lost on anyone. A joke made about an event meant to honor the First Amendment is now being used as a justification to curtail it.
0: That was FCC Commissioner Ana Gomez speaking last week. She joins us now from Washington, D.C. to talk about the ABC probe, the proposed mega merger between Paramount and Time Warner Discovery. If approved, it would mean CNN, CBS, HBO, and more would all be under one roof and more. Commissioner Gomez, thanks so much for being with us. Start off by talking about what's at stake with the FCC Chair Carr's threat to pull the licenses from ABC stations over Jimmy Kimmel once again.
5: Yes. Good morning. It's good to be with you today. What the FCC has done is the most offensive assault on the First Amendment so far by this FCC. It is going after, in an unprecedented fashion, a network program by threatening the licenses of the local broadcasters of that network. It's it's bound to fail if, in fact, Disney pushes back. And I'm glad to see that, in fact, they are. Because if this actually gets reviewed by court, it will be a long-needed rebuke of the abuses of this FCC and this administration of the First Amendment.
6: And Commissioner, the currently stations have 10 years once they're granted a license before it has to be renewed. This was actually extended by many years in previous Republican administrations after citizen groups began to challenge the licenses of many stations around the country in the 60s and the 70s. How unusual is it, this idea of even before the period of the license is up for renewal, that the government steps in?
5: It's extremely unusual. The last time that the agency advanced the period for a renewal of a license was over a half a century ago. And most certainly has never been done where entirely eight local broadcast stations owned by the network are brought up for renewal. And to be clear, the earliest renewal that was due was in 2028. The latest was in 2031. And these are actually eight-year licenses. So this is extremely unprecedented. And it just shows you what a pretext it is for going after Disney, because Disney has so far refused to bend the knee to this administration's demands that it fire a comedian and that it change its content so that this administration isn't upset by whatever coverage it's getting by this network. It's also meant, by the way, as a threat to other broadcasters, basically putting them on notice that if they upset this administration, they too will be dragged before the FCC in an early renewal process.
6: Could you tell us whether you've had conversations with the chair of the FCC, Brendan Carr, about this? To what degree you feel he is basically doing whatever President Trump wants?
5: Well, this administration is using any point of leverage that it has to go after its critics, whether it's the FCC, whether it's the FTC, whether it's the Department of Justice, whether it's the Department of Defense. It is trying everything it can to ensure that it gets coverage that it likes. And I have been very vocal in my criticism of this, and frankly, in alerting everyone, the public, the corporations, the broadcasters, reporters, that this is a serious issue for our democracy.
0: I think it's important to note that Trump's FCC pick, Brendan Carr, the chair of the FCC, wrote Project 2025's chapter on the FCC. And I want to go from what we're talking about with ABC and Kimmel and ABC being threatened with losing stations, losing their licenses, to mega mergers. More than 100 of Hollywood's most prominent writers, directors, and actors, and thousands of people overall related to Hollywood, producers, directors, actors, signed an open letter voicing their opposition to the proposed merger of Paramount, that was Paramount Skydance, and Warner Brothers Discovery. The letter reads in part, quote, "The integrity, independence, and diversity of our industry would be grievously compromised. Competition is essential for a healthy economy and a healthy democracy. So is thoughtful regulation and enforcement," unquote. Paramount Skydance announced its intended $111 billion acquisition of Warner Brothers Discovery early this year after Netflix dropped its bid after meeting at the White House. Paramount's offer still requires regulatory approval in the U.S. and Europe. If completed, it would create the largest media conglomerate in U.S. history, spanning news, sports, movies, video games, theme parks, and more, all controlled by Paramount Chair David Ellison, a vocal supporter of President Trump, as is his father, the billionaire Larry Ellison. So if Paramount Warner Brothers Discovery were approved, it would put CBS, owned by Paramount, together with HBO, CNN, and other what they call media properties. Can you talk about the significance of this, the mass opposition to this, Commissioner Gomez?
5: Sure. One thing that's important to note is that the FCC actually does not have a part in approving the actual merger itself, but it does have a role in approving the, or not approving, in reviewing the foreign ownership that is implicated by this transaction. And I'll get to that in a minute. Traditionally, what the FCC worries about when it comes to media and its regulations are three things: competition, localism, in other words, serving your local communities, and viewpoint diversity. And those principles are very important because we want to make sure that every viewer, every listener has the ability to see themselves in whatever choice they make in their broadcasts. What the harm that we have when we have these mega consolidations, say of local broadcasters, like we just saw with the Nexstar TechNet transaction, which by the way is under court review right now, is that you lose that viewpoint diversity because all of a sudden every station that you're looking at has the same content because it's owned by the same corporate parent. And that is in fact harmful for localism, for civic engagement, even for getting information about high school sports. And, you know, we lose that benefit. We also don't want to reach a point where we just become a nation that gets content dictated to it by this administration. When Paramount was bought by Skydance, in fact, the commission did approve that. And one of the things that this commission imposed on that transaction was a requirement that they have a truth arbiter or an ombudsperson that would field complaints about bias in the content of the network. That is dangerous because we don't want to have a viewing public that is only seeing what this administration wants them to see. Now, with regard to the foreign ownership of the in the Paramount Warner Brothers transaction, I'm concerned that this FCC ensured that it actually carefully reviews what is being asked for here. Paramount has asked for the commission to approve up to 100% indirect foreign ownership in this transaction. Now, the foreign ownership we're talking about here is sovereign wealth funds by foreign countries and 10% by a Chinese company that is essentially controlled by China. I think there is a real issue here that we need to be concerned about if what this results in is a chilling effect in what content that viewers see because of any fear of upsetting these foreign governments in whatever content is being shown. And we've seen that already happen in, for example, the nixing of documentaries about reporters that have been murdered, you know, the Khashoggi murder. So this is a serious issue for the FCC, and we need to really seriously consider it.
6: And Commissioner Gomez, I'd like you to briefly comment on another major merger between Nexstar Media Group and Tegna, two of the largest local broadcast station owners in the U.S. The Trump administration approved the merger after your FCC waived rules limiting any company from owning stations that together reach more than 39% of U.S. households. Could you talk about that merger and the fact that Nexstar Media Group, its owners are known as very conservative folks who have aligned themselves with the Trump administration in the past?
5: Yes. So much like the foreign ownership, by the way, there's a statutory cap in how much a single owner can own in terms of local broadcasts, broadcasters. That ownership cap is 39% of viewing households in this country. The Nexstar Tegna merger will lead to a transaction that will reach 80% of viewing households of this country. And this goes back to my point about viewpoint diversity. What we have seen in the past, we've seen mergers in the past of local broadcasters, and what that leads to is a reduction of the journalism and of the local content, because what these transactions are seeking are synergies. Synergies are just another word for layoffs. And so what will happen is you will get the same content shown at all of these broadcasters in these individual markets, and you will no longer have a diversity of viewpoints being shown. And as you know, this Nexstar has been very sympathetic to this administration, probably for lots of reasons, not the least of which is that they want these transactions to be approved. But that's a problem because we don't want to have our media content fed to us by one person.
0: And significant in this, Commissioner Gomez, is that three Republican attorneys general, including Kris Kobach of Kansas, have joined with eight Democratic attorney generals in filing suit over this or challenging this legally.
5: Yeah, and important, that's the other thing I didn't mention, is one of the issues with having so much power concentrated in one corporation is that it will actually lead to increased cable rates and streaming rates for the viewers themselves, because it changes the balance of negotiating power. And that is a large reason why these attorney generals, both on Republicans and Democrats, are challenging the transaction. And one of the things that we saw, by the way, which I found very disturbing about this transaction, is that despite the magnitude of this transaction and despite the fact that it was unlawful for the FCC to actually approve it, it was not voted on by the commission. And that is done for a couple of reasons. One, it's less complicated if I cannot speak out publicly about something that's being done as a backdoor deal. And it was rushed through in order.

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1: Crisis facing community media. It's public access TV, often overlooked when talking about public media in the United States. We'll talk to the heads of Access Sacramento in California and BronxNet, the poorest county in New York State, the Bronx, and how they serve their communities. What's at stake? Stay with us.

0: Honduran musician Carla Lara performing in our Democracy Now! Studio. This is Democracy Now!, democracynow.org. I'm Amy Goodman with Juan Gonzalez. We end today's show looking at a growing funding crisis in an often overlooked corner of public media, public access TV. It airs on cable. As more people cut the cord and drop their cable TV subscriptions, public access channels are losing a vital source of revenue. For decades, cable TV companies have paid franchise fees to local municipalities as compensation for use of the public right-of-way through which the companies route cables and utilities. Those fees have funded PEG stations, P-E-G. That stands for Public Educational and Governmental Access. This is part of a video made by BronxNet in New York.
1: It's happening everywhere. Cord cutting. Outdated law. FCC threats. Federal grant cancellations. Doors are being closed. And over 1,500 local media stations across the nation are being punished.
0: Public access stations are distinct from the PBS and NPR stations that are also in a funding crisis due to the defunding and dissolution of the Corporation for Public Broadcasting. We're joined now by the heads of two public access stations. Joe Barr is executive director of Access Sacramento in California's capital, and Michael Maxnaby is executive director of BronxNet in New York. Michael, let's begin with you. Talk about what's at stake, and for people who aren't familiar with what public access is, explain this sector of public media in the United States.
2: Congratulations, Amy, on 30 years of Democracy Now! And BronxNet Public Media and public access networks across the nation broadcast this program proudly. And we are participatory media. As we commemorate 250 years of American democracy and what the First Amendment means and freedom of expression, know that you have community resources very often in your cities and towns that provide media education, workforce training for the public, experiential learning for students, that's career building, but also promote civic awareness, voter literacy, digital literacy, and local information. It's a spotlight on the arts and culture and more. And BronxNet was formed 30 plus years ago, in part because the Bronx was too often misrepresented and sensationalized in mainstream media. If it bleeds, it leads. Hollywood also contributed to the Bronx being a symbol of urban blight for many decades, and that's why BronxNet exists, to correct those misrepresentations with authentic community voices. And that's in part why now the Bronx is a symbol of urban renewal.
3: And I'd like to ask Joe Barr, Executive Director of Access Sacramento, could you talk about the programming and the work of community media in Sacramento over the last few decades? And how did you find out that your funding might be cut?
4: Yeah.

0: Well, Access Sacramento does a lot of what BronxNet does. It really is of the community, by the community, for the community. We're doing workforce training. We're contributing to the creative economy of this region. The arts is a huge sector of Sacramento's economy. Movie production is actually a growing part of Sacramento's economy. As Hollywood studios leave Southern California, they're looking for other places that are cheaper to shoot their films, and we have people who can crew those films. So we are really here to give those opportunities to folks, but then also give them platforms for a voice. And your previous segment was a wonderful contrast to what we're trying to do in community media, which is really be authentically local, to share viewpoints that aren't necessarily heard in mainstream media, and for us to be facing these funding situations. When you add it on to what we heard in the previous segment with commercial media mergers, it really could be a dire situation for getting a broad spectrum of viewpoints. We heard,
1: Joe,
0: about our funding situation. Yes.
1: If you can explain that point of your funding, when we were in Sacramento in the last few weeks, we heard that Access Sacramento might fall off a cliff, that the Cable Commission is cutting your funding. Can you explain what you've been told?
0: Yes, so the Cable Commission has been telling us for about the last 9 months. They've done run some numbers, and they say that the cable, the PEG money, the money that they give us for operating organizations is going to go away in a year, a little bit more than a year, and they are actively moving to shut the community media stations down, the public and educational organizations, and put all that money into the government channel. So this is really a situation where they unilaterally are making this decision. It's a policy decision that's going to affect a lot of people, the community at large, and they're essentially cutting down or shutting down the community organizations in favor of the government channel. That's where they want to put their money.
2: Well, and Michael, I wanted to ask you, we're approaching the 2026 midterm elections. 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
3: Thank you, Juan. We're in an era of media consolidation, as Commissioner Gomez so well stated. And community media networks like BronxNet met with her in D.C. a couple of weeks ago and to raise awareness about harmful legislation called H.R. 2289, as well as positive legislation called the Protecting Community TV Act. And we met with congressional representatives. And very often for local races in our given communities, including in the Bronx, the only televised local debates for these competitive races are televised on community media. Because in an era of media consolidation, toxic algorithms, addicted feeds, we are not seeing the commercial networks paying attention to the local news and information. As a matter of fact, local reporting jobs, local reporters have decreased 75% since 2002. And according to Rebuild Local News,
1: Michael, we just have a minute, and I wanted to quickly ask you what the bill in the New York State Legislature is and about the proposal, as people cut the cord, you know, and their cable subscriptions, to tax Netflix and Hulu. We have about 30 seconds.
3: We partner with League of Women Voters of New York to produce these debates, and they're important, and with cable, there's arguably a community good. There's local investment. As there's migration to digital entertainment and to streaming, there is no local investment. There's no local jobs. There's no local programming. And we have a bill called the Technology, Education, and Arts Through Media Act, which corrects that. It provides revenue for municipalities, which addresses what Joe was talking about in Sacramento, revenue for the state, revenue for digital literacy, local arts, community media, nonprofit news, and more. So that's why we are, right after this interview, I'm heading up to Albany to talk with our state leaders about Teen New York and build broad consensus. We are very much poised to have model legislation in New York State, which really helps create and foster a healthy news and information ecosystem at the local level in this like really challenging time where there's crisis and community media centers closing across the nation and there's a loss of local jobs. This bill creates local jobs and local information and promotes civic engagement and awareness.
1: Michael Maxinavi, I want to thank you for being with us, Executive Director of BronxNet, and Joe Barr, Executive Director of Access Sacramento, where the next Cable Commission meeting is just in a few weeks in June. I'm in Toronto today speaking at Radio Days North America, moving on to screenings of the new documentary about Democracy Now!, Steal This Story, Please, on Thursday night and Friday morning in Minneapolis, then in Chicago on Friday night, Saturday afternoon, and on Saturday evening when I'll be joined by Juan Gonzalez, and then on to Milwaukee on Sunday. 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Information for all these screenings and for more as we travel the country can also be found at stealthisstory.org. Democracy Now! Is produced with Mike Burke, Dina Gester, Messiah Rhodes, Nermeen Sheikh, Maria Tarasena, Nicole Salazar, Sarah Nasser, Trina Nduris, Hamop, Kamaria Studio, John Hamop, and Ravi Karan, Hani Masood, Diego Ramos, our Executive Director, Julie Crosby. Special thanks to Becca Staley and to Dennis Moynihan. I'm Amy Goodman in Toronto with Juan Gonzalez in Chicago.
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0: From the studios of KPFA in Berkeley, California, this is Flashpoints. On today's show, we feature another clandestine interview from Haiti, where at least 47 people, including women and children, were slaughtered this past weekend by a terrorist gang coalition. At least 50 women and children are currently being held hostage as human shields. Many Haitians are accusing Prime Minister Didier Fizame, the U.S.-trained Haitian police, and U.S. mercenaries working with Eric Prince of negligence and complicity. Then we go back to Iran with Dr. Fouad Izzadi to discuss Trump's so-called economic D-Day, aimed to further destabilize and punish its government. I'm Kevin Pina. We'll be right back with that and more here on Flashpoint, your daily investigative news magazine. Stay tuned. The United States government and the United Nations are once again feigning shock as another horrific engineered massacre unfolds in Haiti. This time in the mountainous, once peaceful community of Kenskoff, just outside of Port-au-Prince. Over the weekend of August 23rd, heavily armed paramilitaries belonging to the U.S.-designated terrorist coalition known as Vivre Ensemble descended on the town. They murdered at least 47 people, including 5 children, with reports indicating that nearly 24 victims were summarily executed inside a church compound. They set fire to dozens of homes and kidnapped more than 50 people in what is one of the largest mass kidnappings in recent Haitian history. Right now, a paramilitary commander calling himself Izo II or Izo II is broadcasting videos on social media, openly threatening to murder all the hostages if the Haitian National Police Director, Vladimir Paysan, dares to use drones or mount a rescue operation. But what the corporate press and the State Department absolutely refuse to address is the glaring complicity of the state and the occupying forces. Survivors are reporting that armored police vehicles were stationed in Kenskoff before the slaughter began. Yet the authorities stood by and allowed the death squads to enter, despite the highly publicized deployment of the so-called U.S.-backed gang suppression force and millions of dollars in U.S. security funding. The people of Haiti are being systematically hunted. This violence is not random criminality. It is calculated political terror designed to stretch resources, break the will of the grassroots, and consolidate control ahead of the scheduled December 13th elections. Because speaking the unvarnished truth in Haiti right now can literally be a death sentence, we're concealing the identity of our next guest. Joining us via a clandestine encrypted connection from Port-au-Prince is Joseph, our Flashpoint special correspondent. He's a grassroots community organizer. Joseph, we know the immense risk you're taking just by being on this line. Thank you for your courage and welcome back to Flashpoints. Joseph, let's start with the horrific reality of what you believe happened in Kenskoff over the weekend. The United Nations is reporting 47 dead and over 50 kidnapped. But survivors on the ground are saying that the Haitian National Police were in the area. They had armored vehicles, and yet they did absolutely nothing to stop the Vivre Ensemble paramilitaries. Can you tell us what you believe and what you've heard the people of Kenskoff have actually experienced during this siege? And what does it tell us when state security forces allow a massacre to happen right under their very noses?
1: Yes, Kevin. I have to start by saying that, you know, it's the second time that this thing is happening in Kenskoff. Last month, it happened, and they made a massacre, and we had around the same number of people, or even more, that died. And the police, after that, they make an operation, and a joint operation with Eric Prince's security team. And they killed a few gang members. And after that, they didn't leave any security structure for the people. And this is why now it happened again on the August 23rd. But before the day of this massacre, they already made an offensive. That's why we had police that was on the field on the day that they made the massacre, because they were trying to push them back, and they even had drone operation before this part. And I don't know, we didn't have any report on of how many gangs that they killed. And And sadly, at on the 23rd, while some people that were already fleeing their home were gathered in a church, so the gang enter in the facility, and they kidnap and they killed a lot of people. I'm mentioning these places because most of the people were killed, but they killed people in the surrounding. They burn houses, and when they find people in the area, some of them were shot, and in all those people that were on the ground, that was
0: some of them showed signs of torture. And then, of course, 50 people kidnapped, and the gangs then showed a video of these 50, mostly women and children, and they're still being held, right?
1: Yes, and there's the head of this operation is, they call him in ISO 2. It's like ISO the second. So since he came from the Village de Dieu, so ISO 2, he sent a video because he was just warning the police. Because he knows normally after this kind of massacre, they are going to come and they are going to attack them with kamikaze drones. So he just warned them, if one of his guys get hurt. So he showed that he had a few people in his base, and it's just in other places because he had a radio communication on which he was checking with other gang members that were holding people to assess the situation and to provide the orders. So whenever happens, if they see there's any attacks, that they should kill the hostage.
0: And you're listening to Flashpoints on Pacifica Radio, and that's the voice of Joseph. It's a clandestine interview that we're doing here today about a recent massacre in the neighborhood of Kenskoff, just in the outskirts of Port-au-Prince. Well, this is a new tactic for the gangs, right? Kidnapping that large a number of women and children and then holding them, threatening to kill them if there's retribution. That's new, isn't it?
1: Yeah, publicly, this is the first time that we are seeing it. And they made it, and they send the message to the head of the police, and they warn them because they know that they are gonna come after them. They always do the same thing. It's irresponsible. It's not in Kinskoff.
0: You mean the police and the GSF, the Gang Suppression Force, the international troops, are irresponsible. They're commanders.
1: Yes. As for the force that just came, it seems that it's not operational yet. But for the police and also the team, the security team of Eric Prince, they are on the field. They know what's going on. If they've experienced that before, for the suppression, for the gang suppression force, it's a new experience for them. Eric Prince is there. His team is there more than a year.
0: And let's remind our listeners, Eric Prince, of course, is the former Blackwater CEO, which was responsible for a massacre of civilians in Iraq, accused of that. And now, of course, he has a new company called Vectus Global, which has a security contract with the Haitian government, with the national police. And he's been running the drone program as well as other security operations. So there's these foreign mercenaries led by Eric Prince. There's literally been billions of dollars pumped into Haiti to support the police and the GSF, the Gang Suppression Force, which now has a United Nations authorization. Why are these forces, since there's so much invested in them, why are they unable to stop horrible incidences, massacres, and kidnapping of the population?
1: No, this is unbelievable. I think that we don't know what's their objective. Even if the Gang Suppression Force, the head of it, said lately in an interview that they will be fully operational by, let's say, by next month, and they will have all the troops. They haven't, they showed their capability. They had a base outside of Port-au-Prince near La Tibonite. But after that, we don't see any effective change when they came. And I want to point out for the police, they've been operating this way for years. And they keep repeating the same mistake. Whenever they kill like this, they just push
0: the gangs out, right? They come in, they make an operation, push them out.
1: And then they don't leave any structure for the security of the population. And they know it's like they are leaving them exposed to be attacked again. So this is why in 2 months it happened again. So this part, we really don't understand. It's like they are maintaining the situation and they don't resolve it. And they have troops. They have they had the support because we know when they made this attack, they attacked the police station. But at least they have armored vehicle. They have materials. They could have left a unit in the area, and in order to protect or to prevent such a thing. But they never. It's like after all these years, it shows that they are a sort of complicity with the gang, because it's like they don't wanna fix the situation.
0: They don't wanna win.
1: Yeah.
0: And you're listening to Flashpoints on Pacifica Radio. That's the voice of our guest's clandestine interview with Joseph. We're talking about the recent massacre of 47 souls in the township of Kinskoff, just in the outskirts of the capital of Port-au-Prince. Another 50 women and children were kidnapped by a gang and are being held hostage. And they sent a directive to the chief of police of Haiti and to the international forces that if they responded, they would kill those hostages. As you said, Joseph, that is a new kind of tactic by the gangs. But remember, this violence isn't happening in a vacuum, is it? The Vive Ensemble coalition has been expanding its territory into rural and mountainous areas, just as the country is claiming to prepare for a general election on December the 13th, right? The first elections in over a decade. Is this extreme violence being utilized as a political weapon by Vive Ensemble and its unknown supporters? I mean, we know that some oligarchy funded elements of Vive Ensemble. And these paramilitaries really are, in essence, terrorizing potential voters. They're displacing the population. And isn't this, do people feel this might just be another move to rig the future of the country before a single ballot is even cast in these so-called elections?
1: Yeah, definitely. Because they are showing their power. And if you want to organize an election, it won't be without them. And Barbecue said it in a recent, not interview, but the video that he sent, let's say, last month. So if they think that they're going to do something without them, nothing is going to happen. It's their way to show their power and to force, for instance, if they want to install for the election on the area where they have the control, they are going to also have the control of the who's going to vote for who, because these population that stays in the area are under their control. So it's to show their power and to clearly push them to negotiate on their way.
0: Well, this
1: and
0: could
1: to have the control of the outcome of the future elections.
0: Well, this could also provide a convenient excuse to cancel the elections, right? Because if the elections are canceled and don't go through, all that money has already come in from the international community. It'll ensure that more money comes into the coffers of Prime Minister Didier Fizame, right? If the longer this goes
1: it also serves the government. They will come and say way that the situation is going, it's not their fault because they are going ahead, they are moving on, and it's the security issue that they cannot control. So on the other side, what you're saying, your analysis is true. It's like it profits the government because they'll be staying in power. The more there's, and this is why I think the approach of the police and Eric Prince and also the army, for which they had troops that were trained, that recently came, that were trained for gang violence.
0: You're talking about the newly reconstituted Haitian army.
1: Yes.
0: Led by Mario Andrussel, the Minister of Defense.
1: They had a group that returned. I have to double check for you, but I don't think it's from Mexico. But they had a troop that went to train in France, and they came back. So they have more resources, and they keep on making the same approach. So that leads us to think that on the top, they don't want to fix the situation, the security situation, and they will use it to stay in power as long as they can.
0: Well, it also means that they're cynically willing to sacrifice civilian lives in this cat and mouse game that they've established with Vivre Ensemble.
1: They show that they don't care. All they care about is their wealth. It's putting as much money as possible in their pocket. When they decide to have an election, that they will be able to control the outcome.
0: All right. Well, we're going to have to leave it there. Again, that's the voice of our guest. It's a clandestine interview. We go by his name, Joseph. We've been talking about the situation in Haiti, particularly a massacre over the weekend of 47 people and the kidnapping of 50 women and children that are now being held hostage in a new development, a new tactic of the gangs in Haiti, the so-called Vivre Ensemble gang coalition, where they are using hostages as human shields to keep a counterattack from the police, international forces, the newly reconstituted army of Haiti, and the mercenary forces of Eric Prince. Joseph, I can't thank you enough for joining us again today here on Flashpoints.
1: You are welcome. Always a pleasure.
2: On the 33rd day of the new perma war, the April Fools came out, said, wait, there's more. Unlike anything you've ever seen before, an unstoppable military force. Just be sure to check the land traps on the USS Ford while the parents of the dead beg. Finish the job, hurry, just whose anger is it? In Operation Epic Fury, they say that

0: The United States and Israel are currently waging a multi-front war of annihilation against the people of Iran, following military bombardments of civilian infrastructure that are only half of the story. The other half is a medieval maximum pressure siege designed to deliberately starve the Iranian working class. Right now, because of U.S. economic terrorism, the IMF is forecasting a staggering 70% inflation rate in Iran. Due to the U.S. financial blockade, the Iranian people are facing catastrophic shortages of essential life-saving medicines. Prices for basic anti-seizure medications have spiked by 300%, and local pharmacies are running out of simple painkillers. The American empire is intentionally suffocating the Iranian economy to trigger mass suffering, all under the cynical, twisted guise of helping the Iranian people. Joining us directly from Tehran to cut through this propaganda and discuss the reality of the siege is Dr. Fuad Izadi. Dr. Izadi is an associate professor of American Studies and Communication at the University of Tehran. He's been a vital voice on the international stage exposing the hypocrisy of U.S. foreign policy and explaining the realities of this conflict from the perspective of the Iranian people. Dr. Izadi, welcome back to Flashpoints.
1: Thank you for having me.
0: Of course, always a great pleasure, sir. Well, you know, Dr. Izadi, let's start with the devastating reality on the ground that Western intellectuals so conveniently gloss over. The U.S. sanctions regime is currently engineering massive inflation and critical shortages of basic medicines down to simple painkillers. Before we talk about the ideological war, can you describe the actual material toll this economic warfare is taking on the Iranian working class right now? And how grotesque is it for Washington to claim it's standing with the Iranian people while actively denying them access to life-saving drugs?
1: Well, in reality, the United States government is punishing Iranian people for having this culture of resistance, for not submitting to dictates from Washington. And the punishment has been quite extensive. You know, they want Iran's oil. This is what Trump talks about every few weeks. Last time he talked about this was about 2 weeks ago. This is why they had a coup in Iran in 1953. You know, in 1953, Iran had no civilian or other types of nuclear program. Iran had no ballistic missiles. Iran had no friends in this part of the world. And still, they orchestrated a coup because they wanted Iran's oil. And that seems to be the objective of the current Trump administration. Talks about taking over Iranian oil. When a reporter asked him, why do you want to take over Iranian oil? He said that he's a businessman and he wants to make money, which is an insult to business people. When you are in business, you're not supposed to steal other people's resources or property. You're supposed to make a reasonable profit. And the Iranian people were not available to give their oil to the U.S. government. So the Trump administration is punishing these people by putting more pressure on ordinary citizens. You know, one thing about Iran's economy right now is that everything is available, food is available, there is no shortage, things are getting more expensive. And that puts pressure on the lower segments of society. That is causing difficulties. As you said, even with regard to medicine, because of this illegal blockade of the Strait of Hormuz, there are some shortages. Iran makes about 98% of its own medicine, but some of the raw ingredients come from overseas. Because of the blockade, that is not coming in the normal manner. So the country is facing a lot of difficulties, but there is this culture of resistance. the result is that I think Iran will survive. You know, the country has been sanctioned for the last 47 years. They used to call it crippling sanctions. And now they do this D-Day economic war. They play with the terminology, but the reality is that the U.S. government is quite brutal when it comes to people of Iran. And they killed more than 5,000 people with bombs. They want to kill more people with economic pressures. And they're not going to be successful.
0: And you're listening to Flashpoints on Pacifica Radio, and that's the voice of Dr. Fouad Esadi coming to us from the University of Tehran in Tehran, Iran. Well, Dr. Esadi, are the bombs still falling? They're making us believe that somehow this has turned to a completely economic warfare, but we're hearing that there's still some points where there's military actions continuing against your country.
1: You know, we have these drones coming in. I think last time we had actual bombs hitting people's home were a few weeks ago. But espionage, these type of illegal drone activities, they continue basically every night. You know, the problem a lot of people have, you know, the one analysis here is that the military actions are going to not be in a major manner until the midterm elections, because Trump is worried about losing the midterms. After the elections, people think that these bombings could restart. The hope people here have is that he doesn't win, because that means the continuation of war funding. And, you know, I teach American history at the University of Tehran, so we remember that the Vietnam War ended with the U.S. Congress cutting off the funds. And the people here hope that the people in the U.S. Congress that are supposed to be representing American people do the same. When you look at public opinion polls, more than two-thirds of Americans oppose this illegal war. So if the people in the U.S. Congress are truly representing Americans, they should not be funding this illegal war. Some of the public opinion polls show that the young people in the United States, more than 80%, more than 80% of younger people oppose this war, which includes Republicans, young Republicans. So the hope is that people realize that this war is killing a lot of Iranians, and it's not in line with the interests of American people. It's not good for American people to pay for this war, billions of dollars already. And we have had some service people in the U.S. military killed already. And so the continuation of this war is going to be devastating for Iran more, because more people, you know, civilians get killed in Iran, and also not good for the United States. And so the hope is that this war ends for good.
0: Dr. Esadi, you've recently said that the new Iranians in charge aren't going to play nice. What did you mean by that?
1: You know, we have this reformist government in the executive branch, and they have been trying to negotiate with the United States, come up with a political solution. Iran was attacked in the middle of negotiations three times. The last time, you know, the memorandum of understanding they were supposed to negotiate for 60 days, and the U.S. has started bombing Iran before the 30th day. So they have done their best to find some sort of a political solution. And this is not just Iranians talking. We had the Omani foreign minister before the attacks in February. Had an interview with CBS News. He came to the United States trying to prevent the attacks. And he said that an agreement was available within 24 hours. And Trump started bombing Iran shortly after that interview. So they were not interested in a political settlement. Since they want to take over Iranian oil, the Iranian government is not going to allow that. So they have to overthrow the Iranian government so they can take over Iranian oil. This is what they did in 1953. And this is not really working out, because no matter how much the Iranian side tries to have a political settlement, the U.S. is not following the document that Trump signed. They're violating every article, basically. They followed the agreement for about 5 hours. Article 1 talks about the U.S. not threatening to attack Iran. And Pete Hegseth, Secretary of War, threatened to attack Iran about 5 hours after Trump signed the document. And they actually attacked a few days after that. So a lot of people are getting tired of this situation. You know, you cannot run a country of 90 million people with two nuclear regimes attacking you every few months. So the general feeling here is that there is no other choice but to increase the cost to the United States. So these attacks and these sanctions and this blockade is ended. You know, under international law, blockading other countries is an act of war. I'm quoting, an act of war. People are sort of putting pressure on the government that they need to do more to make sure that the blockade ends, to make sure that people see some safety. And the cost that the U.S. has paid is apparently not high enough. So people are thinking that maybe the U.S. should pay a greater cost for starting and continuing this illegal war.
0: And again, that's the voice of Dr. Fuad Izzadi coming to us from Tehran, University of Tehran. Well, Dr. Izzadi, you've also said Iran is fighting the Epstein class, and you've also made it clear that really Israel plays a pivotal role in what Trump has done and is doing in this war against Iran. What's the relationship between those two points that you constantly make, fighting the Epstein class and Israel?
1: You know, you have seen the interviews of the previous U.S. government officials. All of them have talked about the fact that Netanyahu approached the U.S. government before so he could have the U.S. Fight his wars. This is an Israeli war, not really an American war. And Trump was the president that provided American soldiers for an Israeli war. Why did he do that? Is it just because of the contribution of AIPAC, the Israeli lobby, or is it more? So in Iran, there are a lot of people who think that the reason Trump was so submissive to Netanyahu was because of the Epstein files. And a lot of people think that Mossad probably has some tape or some evidence of Trump engaging in illegal sex. So they have blackmailed Trump. There are a lot of people who think that, because what Trump is doing is not normal. American soldiers should be fighting wars that are in line with the interests of American people, not the foreign government, not the Israelis. the Israelis think that the only way they should go forward is by attacking their neighbors. This is what they have been doing for the last many decades. They have killed a lot of people in the process. They have done a genocide in Gaza. So the idea here, at least, is that there is a serious connection between the Epstein class, the people who like to rape little American girls and kill little Iranian girls. And what we see in Iran, corrupt class of men, mostly men at least, that are basically trying to enrich themselves and engage in a lot of corruption, illegal activities, and they feel immune. They feel they can get away with anything. And this is the class that we are dealing with. So they are causing difficulties for the American people. They're causing difficulties for the rest of the world, especially for countries like Iran.
0: Right. I think you said in Iran, you meant in Israel, that there is that commonality between the leadership of Israel and the leadership of the United States of America. Well, you know, I also have to wonder, what do Iranians think about these intermittent threats that come from the Trump administration of the possibility of using nuclear weapons?
1: You know, Trump has talked about ending Iranian civilization, which is about 7,000 years old. He has talked about returning Iran to the Stone Age. He has talked about seeing a big glow coming out of Iran. So when people hear these type of statements, they think he's threatening to attack Iran with nuclear weapons. You know, U.S. has done it once in Japan, Trump is capable of doing very, very genocidal things. So when he talks about these things, people take him seriously. He has killed a lot of Iranians already, and I don't think he has any ethical standards. So when you have nuclear weapons available with no ethical standards, then people pay attention to the fact that the U.S. may actually use nuclear weapons against Iran.
0: Well, now let's turn to the ideological war and this recent letter that came out in The Guardian August the 20th. It claims the Iranian people are caught between two blades of scissors, equating the Iranian state with the U.S.-Israeli war machine. From your vantage point in Tehran, living under the daily threat of more bombardments and the crush of sanctions, how morally bankrupt is it for Western academics to draw a false symmetry between a nation's internal contradictions and an imperial power that's actively trying to bomb that nation into the Stone Age?
1: You know, we actually like Western academics. I graduated from an American university, Louisiana State University in Baton Rouge. And the professors we had were generally sympathetic to the causes that the Iranian people have been struggling for. So the Western academics are generally good people, good intentions. Unfortunately, we have a tiny minority, probably infiltrated by the Mossad. I don't know, you know. We remember the Cultural Cold War in the 1950s, 1960s, 1970s. We had the CIA infiltrating academic circles, leftist professors generally. in Europe, when they were fighting the Soviet Union, they had this recruiting program of people on the left, academics on the left, and they were paid well to oppose the Soviet Union because of that cultural Cold War. There are many books written about this, you know. So we don't have the Soviet Union today, but we have cash and we have professors who would basically go on CIA payroll or Mossad payroll, make a living out of these type of activities. I saw that letter. You know, since the letter was published, a good number of the people whose name appeared in that letter have said that they have never seen the letter. We had people who said that the original text that was shown to them and what was published was quite different. So DropSite News had a story about this, citing the names of professors who opposed the fact that their name was put under the letter. DropSite News has actual names. I'm not going to repeat the names. You can.
0: I'll do it for you. Figures yes. Like Robin D.G. Kelly withdrew his name due to what he called shady signature gathering processes, and Mumia Abu-Jamal, who many of our listeners know, has an issue saying that he wrote a handwritten statement from prison confirming he never consented to be included.
1: Yeah. And then, you know, this was quite interesting because he had a he wrote a paragraph about Iranians resisting. So maybe you can read that later on for your listeners. So we really appreciate, you know, this man has been in prison illegally for many, many years. And the fact that he thinks about Iran and he shows solidarity towards Iranian people is really valuable. And so I don't know if they have access to radios or that they are able to listen to your program inside the prison. But if he's listening, we really appreciate him. That paragraph was quite moving.
0: Well, one of the most loaded phrases in that letter that was published in The Guardian rejected what it called Iran's hollow anti-imperialism. Yet, of course, it's your country that's currently paying an existential price for refusing to bow to Washington and Tel Aviv. I still want to focus on Western academics who sit comfortably in the imperial core, labeling Iran's anti-imperialist stances hollow when the Iranian people are currently enduring a brutal blockade and daily kinetic warfare, precisely because they refuse to surrender their sovereignty.
1: Right. Iran is not Venezuela. You know, by removing, kidnapping a president, the U.S. basically took over that government. And so Iran has been proud of supporting the Palestinian cause for the last number of decades, with a lot of cost. You know, American officials have been telling Iranians that if they could lower their support for Palestine, all of these sanctions would go away. And Iran has had the honor of supporting the Palestinian cause. That's an honor and a duty. Not paying attention to what the U.S. officials have been telling them. Iran has been able to resist. And Iran has been able to provide services to its people. If you look at this Human Development Index, this is a UN annual report, HDI, Human Development Index. What Iran has been able to do for its people is quite amazing, you know. The average age in Iran in 1979, when the revolution happened, was 56. Today is 79. So when you increase the average age by more than 20 years, that means better health, better medicine, more doctors, better food. So Iran not only has been able to resist imperialism, Iran has been able to do a better job of taking care of people, especially when you compare to what we had during the puppet government that Iran had before 1979, the Shah's government, who was plundering Iran's resources and also providing an opportunity for US and UK to plunder Iran's resources. So if anyone out there, whether the person is academic or not, is interested about Iranian people, what I would suggest is read what Iran has been doing to improve the lives of ordinary citizens, lower segments of society. Maybe read Iran's constitution. It's available online. It's one of the most progressive constitutions you can find in terms of helping the working class. In 1979, the people who had the revolution had no experience running the government. So a lot of socialism teachings entered Iran's constitution, Iran's laws, labor protection laws, because they knew they're not going to be following capitalism teachings because of what the U.S. had done to Iran. So they were not interested in capitalism. And the other option that was available in 1979 was socialism. So that's the teaching they used to create the new government. So when you forget all that, and then you engage in unethical, you know, stealing reputable people's signature, there's something really fishy going on with that letter. So it's not normal. But it provided an opportunity to talk about these facts. So maybe at the end of the day, that you could do something good with the mischief that some people try to do.
0: Well, you know, I have to be honest. In my time in Central America, I remember El Salvador, it was the Christian Democrats who put forward this argument that they were in battle between the ultra-left and the ultra-right, right? And it reminds me of that same sort of neoliberal argument that they made back then, which is sort of a false dichotomy, isn't it?
1: You know, it is. And, you know, some of the people who signed these letters, we understand many people didn't, but they're under pressure because of their views. And this is an easy way of saying that we live in the middle. So we oppose Iran, we oppose U.S. foreign policy. But that is not a very courageous thing to do. A more courageous thing to do is to support the truth and have some respect for people who are under bombardment by the United States. You know, it's these people that have defended their country. No government can survive this type of assault. 40 days of extensive bombing. You know, this is the figure that Trump has given, $1 trillion of infrastructure damage. This is what he has said, mostly civilian. So no country can survive these type of attacks without a population that has this culture of

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1: With a religious, fanatical dictatorship that has steel control, iron control over its people, and anyone who dares to speak out against it ends up a political prisoner. What kind of reality, in your view, are we dealing with, are the Iranian people dealing with in Iran itself?
2: Even the government is religious. The 1979 was an Islamic revolution. But since you mentioned El Salvador, you know, in South America, we have a group of priests that belong to this liberation theology. And I'm sure your listeners are familiar with this terminology, liberation theology.
1: Yes.
2: These are theologians that have concern about political lives, social pressures that their people face, and they are not just watching. They want to do something about this. This is what happened in Iran. The Islamic version of liberation theology, because the Shah had suppressed all types of political dissent. The only place that people could meet to organize what was at mosques, because we had tens of thousands of mosques, and Shah wasn't able to close all of them. So that venue of religion, was used to liberate Iran from the Shah's rule and the imperialism of the United States and Israel. Israelis were doing a lot of mischief in Iran before the Islamic Revolution. So the government is Islamic, but it's as part of Islamic teachings, you need to exercise tolerance and attract people to basically support their country instead of falling for the propaganda that's coming from outside. So that is how these social services were provided to ordinary citizens. You know, you could argue that the people who took over the Iranian government in 1979 were doing this for self-interest. You know, most of them were from the lower segments of society. Religious scholars generally don't come from rich families. So they were helping their own little towns and villages. And that ended up helping little towns and villages in Iran. Maybe you could argue for that they were doing this, just they were helping their own people. But that was a good thing to do. Today, I hope you get to come to Tehran. So you walk through the streets. There are some videos available in YouTube you can see. At that time, you know, in early days of revolution, so they had this restrictions on covering. But for the last number of years, that's very relaxed. So when you go out, you can have covering or you can not have covering.
1: For women. That's the
2: choice that people make. You know, in January, we had this attempted coup a second time. So we had one in 1953, we had one in 2026, with Mossad operatives, you know, being present on the ground. This is not the analysis of an Iranian professor. This is what Mike Pompeo, the former CIA director, tweeted right around the same time, sending them New Year greetings, since this was January. And the tweet is a

0: available. He hasn't taken it down. So we had the U.S. and the Israelis trying to overthrow the government. And since they were not able to do that in January, you had the military attacks in February. They failed to overthrow the government with military attacks. Now they're going back to this economic warfare, putting pressure on Iranian citizens so they maybe they could organize another riot. So yes, there are some people in prison who killed police officers. We lost more than 200 police officers. And that's the law in Iran. That's the law in the United States. If you shoot at police, you go to jail. But calling them political prisoners is not accurate. When you shoot at police, they call you cop killer or police killer. And you know, how do you lose 200 police officers, more than 200? Unlike the police in the United States, that is quite militarized, and you know how it is. You know, they stop you, and you have to be very submissive. Otherwise, you know, we remember what happened to the African American man. I forgot his name.
1: Oh, many. Too many to count.
0: You know, George Floyd, I think his name was George Floyd. So, you know, not being submissive to the police, well, you may end up getting killed with the police, you know, not allowing you to breathe. When we talk about the police in Iran, they're generally not armed. And that's how they got killed.
1: It's a double standard. If you're a so-called enemy of the United States, you don't have the right to defend yourself, right? They try to take away your moral right to defend yourself.
0: That's true. So, and you know, we have over 200 television channels, generally funded by the United States and Israel, trying to encourage people to come to the streets and overthrow the Iranian government, because that's a cheaper way of overthrowing the government. That's a cheaper way of getting to Iranian oil. This is what Netanyahu said on the first day of attacks in February. He asked Iranians to come to the streets in millions, and they did. You know, it's about 180 days since the attacks, military attacks, has started. So if you come to Iran and go out at nights in all major squares in Tehran and other cities, and you know, Iran has a population of 90 million people, you see people coming to the streets, but they're shouting against Trump and Netanyahu. This is why the U.S. and Israelis are so upset, because Iranians, instead of acting like foot soldiers for Trump and Netanyahu, they're actually defending their country against these illegal attacks. So you have to demonize Iran so you can justify these attacks. And this is what they did in January. They came up with this exaggerated number of people who were killed and just to justify these attacks, so they could justify killing Iranian civilians. This is what they did. So it was sad when I saw that letter. When I saw some of the names, I realized that there's something fishy going on. And later on, that suspicion came true. The people who signed it, actually, many of them opposed that content. The people whose signature appeared opposed the content.
1: Well, it's not the first.
0: And the hope that we have is that these academics, you know, they're academics, so they're supposed to read, they're supposed to investigate, and helping the United States government in demonizing Iran is not something that you want to do.
1: Well, it's not the first time that the Guardian has had egg on its face when it's come to Oh, I'd say, you know, you talk about Mossad, you talk about the CIA, you know, there's also MI6, and the three of them have worked very closely together,
0: true.
1: Right? And
0: true.
1: We've often seen the narrative of The Guardian reflect more of the MI6 narrative. And in this case, I think they really got caught in it. Well, we're going to have to leave it there. Again, that is the voice of Dr. Fouad Assadi. He's an associate professor of American Studies and Communication at the University of Tehran. He's been a vital voice on the international stage, exposing the hypocrisy of U.S. foreign policy and explaining the realities from the perspective of the Iranian people. Dr. Fouad Assadi, thank you again for joining us today.
0: Thank you.

And that does it for another episode of Flashpoints. Our executive producer is Dennis Bernstein. Senior producers, Miguel Gavilan Molina and Kevin Pina. Technical producer, Rod Akil. Our theme music written and produced by Charlie Lang. For questions and comments, email Dennis Bernstein at dennis@kpfa.org. 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
8: The idea that anti-Semitism is not just a prejudice, it's a holy cause. So this notion of elaborate conspiracy thinking is very big with fascism. This notion that there are these demonic forces out to get you, pulling the strings.
9: That's Marcy Shore, and this is Alternative Radio. I'm David Barsamyan. This edition of AR features Marcy Shore on anti-Semitism and the rise of fascism. Anti-Semitism, hatred of Jews, is centuries old. It exists today. It's a blight on humankind and must be resisted. However, criticism of Israeli state policies should not be conflated with anti-Semitism. One should also point out that Islamophobia, hatred of Muslims, is on the rise. Fascism is a political term. Fascism is a political term. It should not be used promiscuously. In the 20th century, it starts with Mussolini, followed by Hitler, Franco, and many others. Today, one sees elements of fascism in the United States and elsewhere. There is exaltation of and obedience to the great leader. There's a celebration of militarism and of a mythic past. Italian philosopher and author Umberto Eco says fascism traits include rejection of modernism, irrationalism, obsession of a plot, contempt for the weak, and selective populism. Our guest today is Marcy Shore, an award-winning scholar. She's professor at the Monk School of Global Affairs and Public Policy at the University of Toronto. She spoke at the University of Toronto in January 2026. And now, Marcy Shore on anti-Semitism and the rise of fascism.
8: Let me say some introductory remarks on fascism. Fascism is a political movement, you know, it's a political system, a political phenomenon, a set of ideologies, and it's very much a phenomenon of modernity. I mean, human history is full of a lot of really grotesque, horrific stuff. So there were all sorts of horrible forms of autocracy and tyranny and authoritarianism. Fascism is going to be a kind of modern form of this. Fascism is a category, it's a concept. There was a huge debate going on during the first Trump administration, can we call this fascist? And I felt like that was kind of the wrong question. It becomes a kind of yes-no debate. And they're like, okay, well, this is similar, and this is different, and this is similar, and this is different. What you want to do is kind of try to understand how things are similar and how they're different. One of the things I did with some social scientist colleagues during the first Trump administration, at the moment when we were all in shock and terror because we Americans were taking kids away from their parents at the US-Mexican border and locking them in cages, we curated a forum And it was centered around this idea of fascism and the possibilities of comparison. You know, and what we learn by comparing, what we learn by applying these categories, what we learn by taking a concept and trying to use it to group phenomena that are going to be somewhat different but also largely similar. Use your concepts without fetishizing them. I like to think of these kinds of political categories like Kant talked about the concepts that are in our head. Kant's epistemology was like the world comes at us with all this sensory data, and we wouldn't be able to make sense of it unless we impose certain concepts. So like we see this like red thing on the table and we need the concept of apple to kind of make sense of what it is. And that doesn't mean that all apples are alike or any two apples are ever exactly alike. But he says cognition is a kind of synthesis of the irreducibly particular data we're getting from the world with these concepts that we're imposing on them to make sense of them. So we need concepts to make sense of things, but we shouldn't fetishize them. So liberalism is a political philosophy that comes out of Enlightenment thought. Democracy and liberalism are not exactly the same thing. I mean, they're actually kind of conceptually different. Democracy just means people get to choose. It doesn't mean they're going to choose the thing you think they should choose. People can democratically choose fascism, as you know, we'll see. I mean, Hitler's going to come to power in a democratic election. So democracy is just, you know, in essence, the people get to choose. Liberalism is much more specific, you know, and it's a political philosophy that's coming out of Enlightenment thought. And Enlightenment thought, which kind of has its center in France in the 18th century, you know, is part of this movement into modernity, in which the short version of the story here is that you kind of push aside God as the force pulling all the levers. You push aside God. You don't initially kill him off. I mean, the short version of modernity and modern thought is that it's all about trying to replace God, initially just by demoting God, not actually by killing God off. It's really, it takes a whole century for God to get killed off, and that doesn't happen until Nietzsche in the 1880s. But back in the 1700s, you have God being kind of demoted. So like, God's there, God's nice, God created the world, that's all well and good, but he's not really pulling the strings. Really, you know, the nice thing about God was that God kind of then left things up to us. So what Enlightenment thought does is it kind of moves God off to the side and puts center stage human reason. So think about like reason with a capital R. It's really going to be this exalted thing, human reason. It's not just that you get rid of God and you put man there, but also this idea that we are special because we are possessed of reason, and there's a kind of exaltation of reason, a kind of rejoicing in human reason and the possibilities of human reason. So Enlightenment was a lot about the love of learning. It was a kind of like becoming enchanted and falling in love with the possibilities of the human mind, with the possibilities of our mind to learn about the world, to understand the world. All of Enlightenment philosophy in some ways was inspired by the natural sciences. People get very excited about Newton and the laws of gravity. The idea is that, you know, you're systematically measuring things, observing things, researching things. You know, it's not just that God said X and there's X. It's like, okay, well, let's do an experiment. Let's see what happens if you drop the apple. You know, and then you're going to observe on the basis of empirical evidence. So empirical means coming from experience. Like you drop the apple and the apple falls. That's like empirical evidence that somehow the apple's falling, you're making the apple fall. And so the idea, the scientific method, the idea that you can observe, that you can note it down, that you can calculate, that you can categorize, that you can deduce laws on the basis of trials. This all comes from Enlightenment. And so science becomes the model of how you understand the whole world. And people get very excited about that. And there's a sense then that, you know, we're possessed of reason, we're special, therefore we have the ability, you know, and the right to create our own governments, that government should be based on consent of the governed, that we should not just be the subjects of monarchs who are given this power by some kind of divine right, that power should come from us, and we should be competent to choose because we're reasonable, rational people, and we're using our minds. In some ways, the first premise of political liberalism, which is coming out of Enlightenment, is this idea of popular sovereignty, you know, government based on the consent of the people, which is a very democratic principle. And then there are going to be other things, too, that we should have freedom from censorship. We should have freedom from serfdom, you know, and from slavery, from, you know, being imprisoned or punished without due cause, on the idea of habeas corpus, that you have to have a reason for detaining something, which has now just been eliminated in the United States, where they just take anyone off the streets they want. But all of these are classical liberal principles. They kind of go along with free trade and enterprise, the notion of individual rights and civil liberties. So there's three things here about liberalism that I want you to put, you know, in your head. One is reason. It all comes from this belief in reason. Two is this idea of a social contract, you know, of a kind of consent of the governed, and rights and duties that citizens have. Citizen is going to be a revolutionary word. Before the French Revolution, there was no such thing as citizens. There were subjects of the king. But citizen is going to be a revolutionary word. I mean, you're going to then be someone possessed of rights. And this idea of progress. You know, so now you have a kind of linear time. Because we are possessed of reason, because we are learning more and more about the world, knowledge is progressive. You know, sometimes you hear this as, you know, standing on the shoulders of giants. But in general, knowledge is progressive. You know, you show up as a scientist in the lab, you're not starting from zero. You're starting from where your predecessors left off. The knowledge is cumulative. And so we start to know the world better and better and better. And the idea is that as we know the world better and better, we can perfect it increasingly. So there's a kind of cheerful optimism, liberal teleology of progress that goes along with all of this. Liberalism is a political philosophy that comes out of Enlightenment and has all the weaknesses and vulnerabilities of Enlightenment rationalism that come with it. This could be felt very quickly by the French Revolution, I would say, by the end of the 18th century, that there were a lot of people who were saying, like, all this, like, rationality, 2 + 2 = 4, isn't that great? What rational science wants to do is give everything that perfect clarity and certainty that you get in mathematics. So the model is always 2 + 2 = 4. People love 2 + 2 = 4 because it's always true for everyone, everywhere, at any time. It requires no empirical knowledge. It doesn't require counting jelly beans. It doesn't matter who you are. It doesn't matter what color your skin is. It doesn't matter when you live. 2 + 2 = 4. Like, that's the standard of rationality. That's like, that's the holy grail. That's what you want to get to with everything. You know, and then there's the rebellion against that was just like, that's really existentially thin. Not emotionally fulfilling. Boring. It doesn't speak to the irreducible particularity of my unique soul. What if I don't want 2 + 2 = 4? What if that is not satisfying to me? And the classic formulation of that is Dostoevsky's Underground Man, where he rants against 2 + 2 = 4. And he's like, what if that's just not what I want? The Enlightenment thinkers, you know, who developed this philosophy of liberalism, they're going with the Cartesian cogito ergo sum, I think, therefore I am. Who we are is fundamentally thinking creatures possessed of reason. The Romantics are going to turn around and say, it's not cogito ergo sum, it's volo ergo sum. It's I desire, therefore I am. That what really makes us human is the particularity of our desires. And they cannot be reduced to a rational calculation. I mean, very often we want things that are not good for us. And so Romanticism then comes in by putting passion against reason, by talking about the preciousness of the individual soul. There's a thinker named Johann Gottfried Herder, who is later going to be blamed for Nazism, which was probably unfair, but he was one of the romantic thinkers that really starts to formulate a kind of romanticism that would speak to the nation. And he says that just like individuals have precious, unique souls, so do nations have unique souls. You know, and his three doctrines are expressionism, which is just that we're here on earth to express ourselves. That art is the personal expression of the artist. You know, art is what it means to be human. And this expressionism is conveyed through words. The words that people speak are precious, which means that the language you share with other people gives you a special bond with those other people. And Herder's idea of what gives you this special bond with other people, you know, which is going to start formulating this idea that we'll later call nationalism, it's not yet a racial idea. You know, later on, fascists, and in particular Nazis, are going to take it on as a racial idea. But Herder is talking primarily about soil, about earth, about land, about where you're living, and the trees, and the woods, and the forest. The Romantics love forest. Like, their favorite thing is to be, like, in a dark forest during a storm. Big storm, thunderstorm, like, dangerous storm. Like, that's their thing. So the soil and the language you share with other people gives you a special bond. It gives you a special bond with other people sharing this land and soil, and belonging is a human need. It's important that we have these means to express ourselves and that we have this sense of belonging, you know, and not everything is going to be compatible. You know, some things are going to conflict. So for Enlightenment and for liberal philosophy, and this was kind of one of the tragic flaws of liberalism, you're kind of assuming that all good things go together. The idea that ultimately using a kind of rational, enlightened self-interest, all good things can be part of a whole, you can do good things for everyone. The potential harmony of interest is a classic Enlightenment premise. Romantics turn around and say no, like there are things that are just incompatible. There are values that are incompatible. Sometimes two men love the same woman, they might just have to duel and kill one another over her. I mean, that's tragic but necessary. That's like the classic romantic moment. And there was a whole dueling thing, and lots of people die in duels, and there's like a lot of Russian literature about it, and actually quite a bit of Habsburg literature and some German literature about it too. Like, people go into these duels and like they know that like they're either going to kill someone or they're going to be killed, and that it's completely absurd, but like that's the thing you do. And then you get this very inflated language. So if Enlightenment is kind of at the origins of liberal political philosophy, Romanticism is going to be at the origins of national political philosophy, of nationalism. And every nation-building movement gets its own romantic poet. They're generally full of grandiose pathos and very overblown. I'll just read you a quotation from Adam Mickiewicz, who is Poland's great romantic poet. And he says, "For the Polish nation did not die." This is during the time when there's no Polish state. It's in the 1830s. "For the Polish nation did not die. Its body lay in the grave, and its soul had gone from the earth, that is, from public life into purgatory, that is, into the domestic life of those nations suffering from slavery. And on the third day, the soul will return to the body, and the nation will rise again and free all the people of Europe from slavery." So you've got some very grandiose visions, and this resurrection motif. The nation is resurrecting itself, you know, and a lot of like Christ-like imagery, a lot of martyrdom imagery, cults of victimhood, all of these very overblown, lots of like tragic but necessary kinds of motifs. Let me take you through just a little bit of this political history. So liberalism kind of, its political realization of political philosophy, its concrete realization, comes in the French Revolution in 1789, the storming of the Bastille. And then in 1789, at the same time, you get the Declaration of the Rights of Man and of the Citizen, which kind of codifies codifies these liberal values. Individuals possess rights. You can't just throw us in prison, torture us, kill us, enslave us, etc. All of these liberal rights are then enshrined in the Universal Declaration of Rights of Man and of the Citizen. What nobody was really thinking about at the time was that maybe man and citizen are not actually the same thing, and later on it's going to turn out that without citizenship, those rights can't be enforced. That's going to be one of Hannah Arendt's post-World War II principles. But in any case, that if 1789 is kind of this, you know, realization then of what liberalism was supposed to be as political philosophy. Now, it takes some time for liberalism as political philosophy to kind of travel from France through Europe into Central and Eastern Europe. By the time it kind of gets there, and I'm going to take you right into the Habsburg Empire, because it's kind of the center of things, and explodes, it's 1848. So a little more than half a century has passed. And by that time, when you get this whole year of kind of liberal uprisings, it's already blended with nationalism. One of the things I want you to see is how nationalism is both a political philosophy that is coming out of a romantic rebellion against enlightenment, but there's also going to be a sense in which it blends a lot of liberalism. Because if the idea is that individuals have rights to self-determination, so do nations. You can kind of extrapolate. If I have individual rights to self-determination, then, you know, my nation does. And so at this time, huge parts of Europe and the world are living under these big empires. So you've got the Habsburg Empire, you've got the Ottoman Empire, you've got the German-Prussian Empire, you have the Tsarist Empire. And so all of these, liberalism and nationalism have kind of blended together and are not so distinguishable by the time they get to Central Europe in 1848, and then they kind of explode in the springtime of nations. Basically, those revolutions are for the most part put down, but the ideas are out there and they kind of percolate. In 1867, you get a kind of belated triumph of liberalism in the Austrian Empire, in which citizenship is expanded, the franchise is expanded, serfdom is forever abolished, there's a freedom of religion and equality of languages. So liberalism kind of comes in belatedly. The liberals very much believed in education. It's part of this liberal teleology of progress. You know, and they believed in, you know, expanding the right to vote. What we're going to find out is that as the right to vote expands and more people get to participate, they're going to vote the liberals out of power. The liberals keep assuming that democracy and liberalism are synonymous, and that's just not true. That's like also like one of their tragic flaws. And that's very much true in the Habsburg case. The liberals kind of finally come to power in the 1870s in the Habsburg Empire, and they really push to expand the right to vote, you know, and to increase citizenship rights, and then they're going to get voted out by the people they like. Because they keep thinking that we're going to get the masses on the political stage. And when the masses, you know, these previously unpolitically engaged majority comes out on the political stage, they're going to come out on the side of liberalism. And that turns out not to be true. So now I'm going to take you to this kind of immediate precursor to fascism, which I'm going to call post-liberalism. There's a great chapter in a classic book by the historian Karl Shorsky called Politics in a New Key, where he looks at three political leaders, activists in the Habsburg Empire in this post-liberal kind of pre-fascist moment. You know, and he's trying to get at the moment when not just liberalism as political philosophy, but this whole climate of enlightenment rationality breaks down and something new appears on the political stage that is not yet understood by the people experiencing it. He's going to take you through three figures, two of whom are probably obscure to you at least, maybe all three of you who are obscure to you, but it's a very useful step in understanding how we get to fascism, to see these kinds of post-liberal political figures. So this is late 19th century kind of von Disseck. And this is where we're going to see kind of nationalism and socialism kind of coming together in all sorts of blends. You know, some of these ideas are growing out of liberalism, some of them are growing out of nationalism, they're going to come together. We're now going to move into a politics of social engineering, in which the key categories are going to be nation and class. And everything is going to be a kind of combination, you know, or choice about how you can identify within these categories of nation and class. And they're going to be the two big games in town as we move from the 19th into the 20th century. You can identify as a member of a class, a socioeconomic class, or you can identify as a member of the nation, or you could kind of, you know, do something in combination, which happens a lot. And this politics in the new key is going to be the beginning of a politics that will reach out of an exclusively political realm, you know, and try to encompass all of life. And this is a key step to understanding what fascism means, that it's going to be a political movement that is not just about politics in the specific sense that it used to be. And like, what shook Europe so much about the First World War was not just that, you know, empires fell and the whole map of Europe was redrawn, but it was the first total war. It's not like Europe had been so peaceful before. I mean, people were fighting wars all the time. But it wasn't really people fighting wars, it was armies fighting wars. And they were fighting wars on battlefields. The First World War is going to be a time where those wars come out and they're going to, like, get their claws around civilians as well. They're going to take over all aspects of life. There's no longer going to be any space that's apart from war. It used to be like your army could be off fighting a war. You could just forget about it entirely. I mean, it wasn't you if you weren't in the army. It was a much more specific thing. And that's really an analogy to politics. You know, politics was something done by a very small number of people. You didn't have mass participation in politics. You would have a handful of political elites and they would hang out at this or that cafe or this or that parliamentary room, but most people were not involved in politics. So what this stage of politics in the new key is so important, you know, is that it's the moment when politics becomes total, just like war becomes total. You know, suddenly it's going to take over other aspects of life. So suddenly political parties are going to not just be like private elite clubs that, like, you know, a small handful of white men get together to, like, smoke cigars and drink brandy and, like, play cards and, like, discuss something political. Now it's going to be like they're going to have their own clubs, they're going to have their own newspapers, they're going to have their own sports teams, they're going to have their own hiking outings, they're going to have their own youth clubs. Like, they're going to try to encompass all aspects of life. And this totalization of the political sphere is very important. So let me just take you through briefly the three guys who Karl Shorsky profiles. The first is someone named Georg von Scheuner, who in 1885 starts something called the German Nationalist Movement. And Scheuner, like a lot of these post-liberal figures, were political figures who begin in liberalism and defect, who get dissatisfied, which is another interesting historical phenomenon. The people who are disillusioned with something and they're going to go to another side. This happens a lot. He develops a kind of party that is based on pan-Germanism, so not just the Habsburgs, but also the German speakers elsewhere, that is then going to integrate a big dose of anti-Semitism. You know, and one way to understand anti-Semitism and how it's going to play out in Europe is it's now going to be a kind of racialized anti-Semitism. This is not going to be a religious category in any exclusive way. It's going to be a racial category, this integration of anti-Semitism. So this kind of ethnic nationalism that Scheuner is going to use against something that's just Austrian patriotism. Now, I'll just take you briefly through the second anti-Semite, who is kind of more popular as a historical figure, Karl Lueger, who is very much a Viennese politician. And he was a Catholic. He starts the Christian Socialist Party, which is also anti-liberal and anti-Semitic and anti-capitalist and anti-Marxist. He also begins as a liberal. He integrates relatively more social welfare, although he's an anti-Marxist. You try to have a kind of social welfare program that is going to run against the Marxist. But the important thing for our purposes is how he's going to mobilize anti-Semitism. And he has a famous quote that people still use, which is, "Wer Jude ist, bestimme ich," I determine who is a Jew. That also becomes very important, this idea of, I determine who we're going to divide into us versus them. And us versus them is then going to be a very important motif of fascism.
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8: I won't go into so much detail about Luiger, but in 1897, he becomes mayor of Vienna. And he's going to be one of the original demigods who is able to, in a populist way, mobilize the masses. And the important thing here, as we move into, and now I'm going to talk to you about the Dreyfus trial, is this is the moment when the masses are going to come out onto the political stage. And fascism doesn't make sense without this. Okay, I'm now going to jump you from Vienna in part to Paris. So there's a guy in Vienna named Theodor Herzl, an assimilated Habsburg Jew and a journalist, a writer. He is sent to Paris. Remember, Paris is the homeland of liberalism. It's the capital of liberalism. It's the center of enlightenment. It's the great revolutionary city from the French Revolution. So what happens in Paris is that in 1894, there's a trial of someone named Alfred Dreyfus, who is a military captain. He is a wealthy, assimilated French Jew. The family has assimilated into French society at the highest levels, and he's a military officer. Now, at that time, there is a French spy in the German embassy who discovers that there has been some act of treason within the French military, because the German military attaché in Paris has these secret French documents. So somebody in the military gave these French documents to the German attaché. There's some traitor. Someone has betrayed the French military. Now, at this time, the French military was conservative, it was monarchist, it was Catholic, it was anti-Semitic. Dreyfus is suspected of this, seems largely because he's a Jew. There's no significant evidence. He's put on trial, tried by a French court-martial in 1894. He's convicted. He is sent into exile and solitary confinement in this obscure place called Devil's Island. Dreyfus protests that he's innocent, but there's overwhelming support for the conviction, both in the French press and in the French public. And there's this excitement about Jewish treason and espionage and having caught the traitor. The issue comes up again 2 years later in 1896 when an army colonel discovers evidence suggesting someone else was the real spy, and that's going to lead to a division of French public opinion. Very famously, the writer Emile Zola writes a text called J'accuse, I accuse, sticking up for Dreyfus, and this is going to be a long-standing split in French public opinion. To make a long story short, Dreyfus was innocent. You know, he is eventually going to be exonerated of all the charges. But in the meantime, the significant thing that's happened, and this was a key moment, both if you read Arendt's Origins of Totalitarianism, which you should all read, it's a key moment for Arendt, and it's a key moment for Theodor Herzl, who is the Jewish Austrian journalist covering this trial. And what strikes Herzl about the trial is not just that there was a traitor in the French military, that this guy Dreyfus is innocent and he was accused, but that suddenly you have masses of people coming out on the streets and shouting death to the Jews. So this is the moment when the masses enter the historical stage, right at the turn of the century. Now the liberals have been waiting for the masses to enter the historical stage. You know, they've been trying to cultivate the masses, trying to educate the masses, trying to enlighten the masses so that everyone can come out on the historical stage and participate in politics. And now here they are. Masses of previously politically unengaged people are on the streets, but they're not there on the side of the liberals. They're there shouting death to the Jews. So this moment is going to be decisive for, you know, the whole world in various ways. It's also an extraordinary example of historical contingency, because you can imagine that, like, this might not have happened. I mean, like, there was a real traitor in the French military. Like, that's why those documents were discovered and Dreyfus could be unfairly blamed. There might not have been, right? Like, things could have gone another way. Theodor Herzl, who is completely assimilated, very loyal to the Habsburg Empire, you know, German language writer, he sees those masses chanting death to the Jews, and he's like, that's it. Liberalism failed. Jewish emancipation failed. Assimilation failed. Modern Zionism comes from that moment. You know, Herzl's then going to turn around and write the Jewish state. He's like, okay, the liberal universalism did not work. I guess everyone needs their own national ethnic state, because otherwise everyone's going to want to kill us. And the failure of Jewish emancipation that strikes Herzl is a symptom of the failure of liberalism. Liberalism was universalist. Nationalism was particularist. Herzl was a universalist who is converted to particularism through the trauma of covering the Dreyfus trial. And that it is, and not just for Herzl, but it is truly like the symbolic moment of the failure of liberalism. The third and last profile in Shorsky's chapter is of Theodor Herzl, who is also very interesting. Zionism is post-liberal mass politics. It makes sense in the context of Herzl's responding to people like Loegar, to people like Scheder, to the people he was watching, to the people he was surrounded with, you know, to watching the Dreyfus trial. It was a post-liberal nationalist movement, like these other post-liberalist nationalist movements, that was responding to it and had all of the dangers and vulnerabilities and weaknesses and desires that were inherent in the other ones. And like other ones of these movements, you know, Zionism was out not just to create a new state, but to create a new person. You know, and this is also where fascism is going to take off from post-liberalism, that it wasn't, politics used to just be a very limited, narrow range of politics. Now it's going to encompass your whole life, and it's ultimately going to be about social engineering, not just the society, but the self. It's going to be about creating a new kind of human being. There's going to be a new man, a new Jew, a new Soviet person. The idea is you can actually re-engineer human beings. These are all movements that in some ways begin with liberalism. Scheder and Loegar and Herzl all start out as liberals. And they all defect because liberalism, as they're going to feel, has betrayed them. You know, these people who feel betrayed is also a kind of historically political phenomenon. So there are a lot of dramatic ideological political evolutions. Liberals who become apostates to liberalism. We're moving into, with this post-liberal transition into fascism, a politics of charisma, a politics of cults of personality, a politics of the masses who can be mobilized by leaders who are working with cults of personalities, a privileging of the collective over the individual, a notion of totality, the idea that these political groupings now, they're going to have their own newspapers, their own schools, their own swimming pools, their own sports teams, their own exercise classes, you know, blah, blah, blah. Like, it aims to take over all aspects of your life. Now you're going to summer camp, you know, you're going to Boy Scouts, you know, you're going hiking on the weekend. Your whole life is going to be encompassed by these kinds of political groups. This creation of a new human being, this social engineering on a grand scale. This is going to be radicalized by the First World War and the fall of empires. When World War I finally ends, the Americans who come in kind of at the last minute but get an oversized say at the negotiating table, you know, are going to institute Woodrow Wilson's principles of self-determination. Self-determination is basically, in its, you know, crude form, going to mean that nation and state borders should coincide. So the Romanians should get their state, you know, and the Hungarians should get their state, the Austrians should get their state, blah, blah, blah. Like many ideas, this is one of these things that works much better in theory than in practice. Self-determination sounds good, but really in real life, people are mixed up. people aren't just cleanly all in one place and kind of nicely divided by, you know, geographically logical borders. And people are intermarried and, you know, people are like, don't even necessarily define themselves in the ways you think they should define themselves and like blah, blah, blah. So the idea of self-determination, which is kind of marrying liberalism and nationalism, sounds good, but it's going to end up to be kind of a mess. So these four empires have fallen: Tsarist Empire, Prussian Empire, the Ottoman Empire, the Habsburg Empire, and you have a whole new map carved out of Europe. And the idea is that borders are now going to be redrawn to accommodate people. You know, after the Second World War, then we say that like peoples are moved around to accommodate borders. Neither one of these things goes brilliantly right. You have a new map of Europe. All of these new successor states, Poland, Czechoslovakia, Hungary, Romania, to these empires, some of which had existed but, you know, in different boundaries, they're all going to be set up as liberal democracies, as nation states with careful protections for minority rights. So the minority rights protections were supposed to be the thing that kind of offset the problem that you can never actually cleanly divide people along these borders. The short version of that story is that liberal democracies with their minority rights protection as they are set up in these new states last approximately 5 minutes. It falls apart really, really quickly. Like there was a failure to reckon really deeply with the contradictions between liberalism and nationalism. It's also true that liberalism is kind of a latecomer by the time it gets to Central and Eastern Europe. And basically, if you like go out to the movies 2 days in a row, you've missed it. What happens then in interwar Europe is you get, everyone is set up as a liberal democracy, and the story of the interwar years is a polarizing political spectrum in which the left is becoming more radical, the right is becoming more radical, and the center is going to disappear. Where fascism comes in here is on the far right side of this radicalizing political spectrum. But let me say a little bit about just this right side of the political spectrum. I'm going to call something the old right and the new right. So you've got like the old conservative right coming out of the First World War and coming out of this, some like kind of mixture of these post-liberal movements and just like old conservative traditionalist monarchists. Like think of the old right as like the white guys who were hanging out at their like private golf clubs that didn't allow in minorities or Jews or blacks or anybody else. Think of those guys in the golf club. They're racist, but like they're not like out on the streets, you know, like beating people up racist. Like they wouldn't get their hands dirty. They're not that kind of racist. Like they're just like their private elite country club kind of racist. So you can kind of think about the old right in that kind of, with that kind of sensibility, you know, so like kind of elitist in a kind of old world, you know, way. But not like, not the people who are actually running around beating people up on the streets. The old right and the new right kind of map on to that imperfect analogy. The old right are the guys with the golf and the brandy and the cigars at the country club. And the new right are the Ku Klux Klan guys who actually lynch people. The fascists are going to be the new right. One of the tragic moments is that it will take the old right some time to realize that the new fascist right is not just a more energetic, younger version of themselves. They're not really going to realize for a while what they've gotten into or what they have allowed to fester. At a certain point, they're going to get scared, but it's going to be too late. But fascism is going to come from that. So one interesting historical question is this kind of Hegelian question about quantity turning into quality. So like those guys at the golf club, were they just a slippery slope to fascism? You know, were they with their elitism and their social hierarchy, you know, and their traditionalism, you know, and their like, we keep people from other groups out of our fancy private club. Is that just a step on the way to fascism? Is it just a question of degree of racism? Or is fascism a fundamentally different phenomenon that in some ways comes from a different place? I mean, and so that remains one of these historical questions. I have a little bit of time left. I'm just going to take you into one case study, and then I'll try to end with some general characteristics of fascism. Okay, so interwar Romania. So again, you've got a state that had existed, but not in quite the same form. New borders, you know, like one of these states created at Versailles, set up as a liberal democracy with minority rights protection. Not everybody is happy about the minority rights protection. You have this guy, Nicolae Iorga, and his buddy, Alexander Kuza, who are nationalist anti-Semites, scholars. They support limiting Jewish participation at universities. They support glorification of the Romanian past, but they're not yet really totally, you know, unhinged. And they form this anti-Semitic party, the Democratic Nationalist Party, just before the First World War, and then it's going to continue after the First World War. Now, that one of these young participants, this guy Codriano, Cornelia Zelia Codriano, he comes from Cuza and Iorga, but he's going to decide they're not going far enough. So you can see this, like, right here, this kind of split from the old right to the new right, or this young generation feeling like something new is necessary. So he's going to begin his career in Cuza's League for the Defense of the Christian Nation. In 1923, the Romanian government votes to amend the constitution to give Jews Romanian citizenship. This outrages Codriano. He really has an issue with the Jews. The young Codriano is outraged that Jews were given citizenship, you know, and decide that this is a betrayal. And he and four friends in 1927 create something that is going to be based initially on a vision that Codriano has of the Archangel Michael. They'll create something called the Legion of the Archangel Michael, which will become known more colloquially as the Iron Guard. So now we go from a kind of old right, but increasingly, you know, with radical elements, conservative, racist, nationalist party, into something that is quasi-mystical. The Romanians really get the mystical element of fascism. Like, they're seriously into, like, the visions, the nation as an organic, mystical entity, the exaltation of the primitive, of the peasantry, of the dead being resurrected. The idea that anti-Semitism is not just a prejudice, it's a holy cause. So this notion of elaborate conspiracies, conspiracy thinking is very big with fascism. This notion that there are these demonic forces out to get you, pulling the strings. So anti-Semitism wasn't just like a prejudice, it was a kind of holy cause. Jews were lurking behind everything that was bad, that was anti-Romanian. The principles of the Legion of the Archangel Michael came with faith in God and our mission, our love for one another, our fellow Romanians. They were defining a political platform in ways that used a lot of imagery about the mystification of the nation, about resurrection. But in terms of concrete programming, it was largely all negative. They were anti-Semitic, anti-modern, anti-Western, anti-decadent, anti-industrial, anti-capitalist, anti-communist, anti-socialist, anti-parliamentarian, anti-democratic, and anti-foreign. Codriano decides that political programs are not necessary because this country is going to ruin, he says, not for lack of programs, but for lack of men. And if you read his remarks on democracy, that very much kind of encapsulates his democracy is bad, it destroys unity.

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1: Self-consciously looking to push beyond reason. They were embracing irrationalism, and not thoughtlessly, but very self-consciously. They were looking for a philosophy of irrationality. Now, Michael Sebastian, who's a fascinating character, was a Jew. And he was friends with all these guys as they're becoming anti-Semites. And he kind of stays friends with them. But he's also, like, taking notes about this, like, obsession with anti-Semitism that is directed also against him. He writes a novel about it, and he says, a character in the novel tells, any act of violence is good. Down with the Yids is idiotic, agreed. But what does it matter? The point is to shake up the country a bit. Begin with the Jews if there's no other way, but finish higher up with a general conflagration. The sense that everything needs to be burned up in a fire and rebuilt, reborn, resurrected. You know, Turan goes to Germany. He's watching the Nazis come to power in 1933. He writes, I like the Hitlerites because of their cult of the irrational, their exaltation of vitality as such, their virile expansion of energy without any critical spirit, without reserve, and without control. You know, so in order to kind of understand the draw, you have to like this vitalism. The vitalism and the self-conscious irrationality, that there is something beyond reason that can take you to a higher state. Basically, one by one, all of these philosophers join the Iron Guard, with the exception of Sebastian, who's a Jew, and Eugene Onyesko, who it turns out also has some Jewish heritage. Okay, let me spend the last couple of minutes going through some of these typical characteristics of fascism. In general, we're talking about a worldview, a movement, a system or government. It's going to advocate extreme nationalism in some form. You can also think of it as in some ways an anti-modern phenomenon of modernity. Quasi, the nation state and or the nation will become a kind of quasi-religious mystical entity, an obsession with unity, a fear of modernity's perceived threat to the integrity of the nation. There's a lot of rejection of materialism in favor of metaphysics. Concrete reality is not going to be important. You can rise up to the level of the metaphysical. There's a real fetishization of racial hierarchy. Equality is deadly. Hierarchy is somehow blessed by a kind of social Darwinism, of survival of the fittest. There are these cults of strength, insecurity about masculinity, anxieties about sexuality that are parts of these cults of strength. There's a lot of obsessive, like today we would say toxic masculinity, but there's a lot of kind of obsessive cults of strength, embedded racial hierarchies, kind of fetishization and idealization of racial hierarchies. I'll read you a couple quotes from Mein Kampf, which Hitler wrote in prison between 1923 and 1924. The result of all racial crossing is therefore, in brief, always the lowering the level of the higher race, physical and intellectual regression, and hence the beginning of a slowly but surely progressing sickness. The lost purity of the blood alone destroys happiness forever, plunges man into the abyss for all time, and the consequences can never be eliminated from the body and spirit. All really significant symptoms of decay can be reduced to racial causes. So this obsession with degeneration and decay versus resurrection, the need for purity, the need for hierarchy, cults of victimhood, a division of the world into us versus them, a very strong scapegoating impulse. Them always has to be scapegoated, be purged, be somehow gotten rid of to preserve the purity of the nation. What in German is called the Führerprinzip, the leader principle, the cult of the leader, the cult of personality, whatever the leader says is somehow, mystically mandated. The mythologization of the past, this living in a fictitious world in which reality is not a constraint. Hannah Arendt talks about how what makes these

0: kinds of modern political lies different is that old-fashioned political lies used to be like tears in the fabric of reality. You know, and the careful observer could spot the place where reality was torn and sewn back together. By the time you get to fascism, it's no longer a tear. It's a total reconstruction of reality in such a way as to be seamless. It's a totally fictitious world, an exaltation of emotion over reason and anti-intellectualism, a kind of worship of violence, of law and order, tendency to ritual humiliation. Sebastian writes about how this bloodying and mocking of Jews is public entertainment now. So these are all kind of classic characteristics. Let me feed you one more quote by Victor Klemper, who's one of my favorite writers on the subject. Victor Klemper was a philologist, you know, a scholar of literature, a German Jew who survives the war and the Holocaust actually in Germany, in large part because of his non-Jewish wife who will go to great lengths to save him. And he keeps a diary. And he's a philologist, so he's paying attention to language. And in addition to his diaries, he wrote a book called Language of the Third Reich, and he analyzes Nazi language and how it started to infiltrate people's thinking. You know, and he has a famous quote that I like to use. He says, "Words can be like tiny doses of arsenic. They are swallowed unnoticed, appear to have no effect, and then after a little time, the toxic reaction set in after all." Okay, I'll leave you with that cheerful thought, and go do something happy today.
1: 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I'm David Barsamyan. Thank you for listening.

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0: Hello and welcome to Background Briefing, available 24/7 at backgroundbriefing.org. I'm Ian Masters and today we'll look into a number of stories and issues in the news. We'll begin with reporting from the Wall Street Journal that Trump was warned against starting a war with Iran by his top intelligence and military advisers, but after a February 11th presentation from Israel's prime minister, Trump said, "Sounds good to me." Then, when others in the Situation Room brought up the many downsides, Netanyahu told them inaction was a greater risk than action. Joining us is Gregory Treverton, a senior advisor with the Transnational Threats Project at the Center for Strategic and International Studies and a professor of the practice of international relations at the University of Southern California. He served in government for the first Senate Select Committee on Intelligence, handling Europe in the National Security Council, and was chairman of the National Intelligence Council from 2014 to 2017. His books include Dividing Divided States, Beyond the Great Divide, Relevance and Uncertainty in National Intelligence, and Science for Policy. Then we'll examine how the gospel of love has entered our political campaigns in a discourse darkened by the gospel of hate preached by Trump, Stephen Miller, Natalie Harp, Speaker Johnson, Vice President Vance, and the Pentagon's Christian warrior, Pete Hegseth. Joining us is Robert Kuttner, the co-founder and co-editor of The American Prospect and the Ida and Maya Kirstein Chair at Brandeis University. He was formerly an assistant to the legendary I.F. Stone, Pacifica Radio's Washington correspondent, a chief investigator for the Senate Banking Committee, and for 20 years wrote a column at Businessweek. His books include Going Big, FDR's Legacy, Biden's New Deal, and the Struggle to Save Democracy. And he has a new memoir, Notes for Next Time, Surviving Tyranny, Redeeming America, and an article at The American Prospect we will discuss. You can take this as gospel. A new breed of political hopefuls is challenging the religious right's theology of hate with a Christian message of love. Then finally, guest host Anna Leia speaks with the University of Maryland's Sacobi Wilson about data centers as a stark example of environmental racism appears in the three-quarters black city of Gary, Indiana, which is in the dark with no electricity for weeks as the white Republican leaders of the state invite in 121 data centers to suck up all available electricity. An environmental health expert, Dr. Wilson, works to educate communities about fighting data centers, and he has worked with the EPA, the CDC, and many activist coalitions. And joining us now is Gregory Treverton, a senior advisor with the Transnational Threats Project at the Center for Strategic and International Studies and a professor of the practice of international relations at the University of Southern California. He has served in government for the first Senate Select Committee on Intelligence, handling Europe in the National Security Council, and was chairman of the National Intelligence Council from 2014 to 2017. His books include Dividing Divided States, Beyond the Great Divide, Relevance and Uncertainty in National Intelligence, and Science for Policy. Welcome to Background Briefing, Gregory Treverton.
1: Pleasure to be here. Thank you.
0: Well, thanks for joining us. And we're just learning from the Wall Street Journal that in mid-February, 2 weeks before Trump and Netanyahu started their war on Iran in Operation Epic Fury, that the National Intelligence Council that you used to head up submitted to President Trump a classified report detailing what would happen with an attack on Iran, which apparently said that assassinating the Iranian supreme leader could backfire and you have an even harder line regime. The Iranians could close the Straits of Hormuz, and that as a result of the earlier engagements with the Houthis and the 12-day war against Iran, weapons stockpiles are depleted, particularly of the important interceptors. But apparently, this all fell on deaf ears.
1: Apparently, I guess no surprise. I mean, I'm in one sense proud of my old outfit for telling the truth. In that sense, it wasn't all that hard to tell. I mean, almost everybody knew that if we attacked Iran, they would somehow retaliate, almost certainly by trying to close the Straits of Hormuz, which they could pretty easily do, given that it's really the insurance companies that govern how many ships pass through the Straits. And so even minor attacks, occasional attacks, are enough to drive up insurance so that nobody goes through. So all this wasn't rocket science, but I'm proud of the NIC for the National Intelligence Council for telling the truth. And sorry that Mr. Trump didn't listen, wasn't interested, apparently didn't seem to care.
0: Well, that's the old adage, right? Intelligence is no guarantee against stupidity, in this case, the stupidity of the commander-in-chief. But on the 11th of February, Trump held a Situation Room meeting with Secretary of State Rubio, Defense Secretary Hegseth, General Kane of the JCS, CIA Director John Ratcliffe, Steve Witkoff, Jared Kushner, and Prime Minister Netanyahu, in which Netanyahu sold this idea that the Iranians would be too weak to block the Straits of Hormuz, that airstrikes would inspire the Iranian people to rise up against their government, that Kurdish forces could bog down the Iranian army in western Iran, and that the exiled Crown Prince Reza Pahlavi would be on standby to seize power at the opportune moment. And then after Netanyahu made his presentation, President Trump apparently said, "Sounds good to me."
1: Yeah, we've worried from the beginning that this was in some ways Netanyahu's doing, that he, even at the last hour, may have said, "We're going to attack," and Trump decided he had to join in rather than be left alone. That's been worrisome from the very beginning. All of the things you mentioned were really fond hopes, but not very likely. I mean, we know that Reza Shah really has very little standing or credibility inside Iran. He's popular outside Iran, but not inside. We also knew that, as the NIC said, that if you decapitate a country's leaders, who knows what happens next? I mean, not only do you risk getting a kind of a rally round the flag effect. So we've seen that in Iran, where even people who don't like the regime are angered because of what the United States has done. Being attacked is not a good way to win friends. And when you're bombing people, including schools, the idea that people are going to rise up against their regime because of that, we've known about air power, but really since the Second World War, that air power alone is hardly ever enough to achieve a desired outcome. The Strategic Bombing Survey at the end of World War II suggested that German industrial production had gone up till the very end of the war. So whatever else the bombing did, it didn't slow their industrial growth very much. So that even that's a kind of a lesson for Iran, knowing that you can't bomb them into submission or you can't bomb them into chaos.
0: Well, apparently after the NIC report came to the president, director of the CIA, Ratcliffe, briefed him on the assessments, and he said that the meeting that took place with the Israeli Prime Minister and his regime change scenarios were farcical.
1: Right.
0: And then Trump asked General Kane what he thought, and Kane apparently said, "Sir, this is, in my experience, standing operating procedure for the Israelis. They oversell, and their plans are not always well developed. They know they need us, and that's why they're hard selling." And then apparently J.D. Vance weighed in and said that if the Iranians close the Straits of Hormuz, which is likely, the U.S. would have difficulty unblocking it. And he tried to change Trump's mind, warning him that the operation would unleash chaos in the Persian Gulf. And he also brought up the munition shortage. So it seems like the key people were weighing in against this war, but Trump decided to go with Netanyahu.
1: That's what it seems. That's always been my worry. You'd think that even Netanyahu would know better. After all, Mossad has Iran pretty thoroughly penetrated, so you would imagine that they should have been giving better advice to Netanyahu. But since he's facing prison if he loses, this was really driven, I think, by his domestic politics, and then he managed to persuade Trump to go along. Kind of the worst of the tail wagging the dog, right?
0: So let's go over the history of the NIC that used to head up the National Intelligence Council, Greg Treverton, because in 2007, the NIC worked on a new national intelligence estimate on Iran, which they concluded that the Iranians had terminated their nuclear weapons project because the Supreme Leader had ruled a fatwa against it. But that, of course, upset a lot of the hawks, like John Bolton in the Bush administration. But this report was reinforced. The DA director, Ronald Burgess, and the DNI head, General James Clapper. And then in 2011, the former CIA director, Leon Panetta, concurred with the Joint Chiefs of Staff chairman, warning that Iran wasn't actively building a bomb. And then during the early Trump administration, the first one, when he went after, he wanted to cancel the JCPOA, the nuclear agreement with Iran, Trump's own national security advisor, H.R. McMaster, told him that the Iranians were in compliance with JCPOA. And then Defense Secretary James Mattis and the Joint Chiefs Chairman, Joseph Dunford, all basically told the Congress in 2017 that the deal was in the United States' security interest to maintain. And if we withdrew from the JCPOA, there would be an unfortunate ripple effect. So, my God, it's like everybody in the world was telling him that Iran wasn't building the bomb. Right. The Obama deal was working. Don't blow it up. And what did he do?
1: Yeah, both blew it up. Yes, we did the JCPOA when I was chairing the NIC, and it was it was a very painstaking negotiation, and it took a long time. It took a lot of expertise. It was hard to do because it involved so many secret compartments that not everybody was cleared into it. So it was hard to even have a meeting. But we worked hard and got it, what I thought was a good deal, got a clear pause and a clear statement that they weren't about to build nuclear weapons. And as far as we can tell from the 2007 estimate, they did decide not to work on weaponizing. They continued some enrichment, but weren't building a weapon, basically. So it all seemed like it was going pretty well. And then why break it all up and create the kind of economic chaos and mess that the president has? It really doesn't make any sense. It makes sense only in two ways, I suppose. And that was, one, anything Obama did had to be wrong, right? That was, Trump has never gotten over that. And then he was, I think, sold a bill of goods by Netanyahu. That combination turned out to be pretty deadly for U.S. interests.
0: Well, back in 2007, Admiral William Fallon, in his confirmation hearing for his role as CENTCOM commander, was asked by the Congress whether he believed Iran would close the Straits of Hormuz. And he declined to answer that in a public hearing, but apparently later in a closed session said indeed that was a very likely thing to happen. And then also in 2012, the Director of National Intelligence's Worldwide Threat Assessment said that Iran had the capability to close the Straits of Hormuz. And the chairman of the Joint Chiefs at the time, General Dempsey, told the Congress that, quote, the simple answer is yes, they can block it.
1: Yes, so, yes.
0: So again, it's like the signals are flashing red, aren't they?
1: Absolutely. No, absolutely. About the Straits, I mean, anybody, even amateurs in the region knew that Iran had the capability to close the straits, and we didn't have the capability to keep them open. Just, too many small ships, too many drones, too many things that would pose a threat to insurance in particular. So that was, I think everybody should have known that was a likely effect. We were a bit surprised perhaps by the Iranians taking the war to the region as they did. Again, all this talk about how degraded their capability was turned out not to be right. So now we're there, despite the flashing red signals.
0: But as early as 1997, the RAND Corporation did a theoretical war game with Iran that was about the notion there'd be a war with Iran in 2007. And apparently, this was done for the United States Air Force, and apparently this study said exactly what has happened. It said that Iran would strike back with missiles and drones. They attack American bases in the region. And what we're learning, even though it's been covered up by Hegseth at the Department of Defense, apparently the damage to U.S. bases in Bahrain and Kuwait is extensive. But most of all, the damage to U.S. intelligence assets in the region, including, of course, the destruction of the valuable AWACS planes in the air base in Saudi Arabia, which is sitting out there in the open. The RAND report in 1997 recommended that the U.S. withdraw its important military assets out of the range of Iranian missiles. And of course, back in 97, the Iranians had nothing like the missile inventory that they have today. So there again, you have the people that are supposed to provide net assessments and intelligence to American war planners and politicians. They just don't get listened to.
1: No, apparently not. I mean, this is a case not like the weapons of mass destruction in Iraq, where the intelligence was mixed and maybe erroneous. This was all good intelligence, and been good intelligence for a long, long time, and simply seems to have been disregarded in this run-up, in this tete-a-tete with Netanyahu in the run-up to the beginning of the war. It really is a sadness for me to see good work just completely disregarded in favor of somebody's essentially whim or comedy with a foreign leader.
0: So at the end of the day then, Greg Trevithan, in the last couple of minutes, is there going to be any reckoning here? Because frankly, Trump has squandered American power and his word is worthless. I mean, I think the rest of the world knows it. You know, in terms of diplomacy, it's an absolute kiss of death if your word is worthless.
1: Oh, absolutely. I mean, I don't think anybody in the world would trust anything he said. And that really is a sad state of affairs for American influence in the world. I suppose I hope there will be some reckoning. It depends on what happens, obviously, in the midterms. They'll certainly, if the Democrats take over one house, be lots of investigations and lots of trying to get to the bottom of these things, which is good, but it will end up unless the Republicans in the Senate somehow get courage all of a sudden, we'll still be caught in this kind of gridlock where nothing much is happening because of all the investigations, but Trump is still riding high and trying to do things by executive order. So I hope there'll be a serious reckoning. What's happened now, as far as I can tell to my old outfit, the NIC, is that it's been almost entirely sort of dismantled. There are some people there, but really able people who had been leading it, they were fired. And even one Trump appointee who had been the deputy director for mission integration, overseeing both the president's daily brief and the NIC, he was also fired because I guess he was seen as too close to Gabbard by Gabbard's interim successor, Bill Pulte. So it's a sorry situation. As far as I can tell, the CIA seems to have come through scathed, but not terribly damaged so far. One can only hope that state of affairs continues and that maybe there is some return to intelligence practice as normal, where you have a National Intelligence Council offering advice, responding to requests. But as far as we can tell, the president just isn't interested. He hasn't doesn't ask questions. In my last year running the NIC, we did about 400 memos that were more or less directly related to questions that the National Security Advisor or one of her deputies had asked. That seems to have almost entirely stopped in this administration, where there isn't even much of a national security process going on. As far as I can tell, there aren't meetings. There aren't, the briefings are kind of haphazard. It's really not a way to run the foreign policy of this nation.
0: But just in closing, it's not just that Trump is firing all kinds of people in the intelligence world and Pulte is purging haphazardly because he's an absolute ignoramus with no qualifications.
1: Right.
0: When you have had your security clearance taken away along with a lot of your colleagues, there's an element of vindictiveness, isn't there? You don't just get fired or sidelined, you also get punished.
1: No, absolutely. And it doesn't, as we've seen, Trump's skin is so thin, it doesn't take much by way of criticism he doesn't like. If you do something like that and he doesn't like it and he can retaliate against you, we know he's going to. It's really vindictiveness taken to almost comical level. It would be comical if it weren't so serious for the people's lives involved. It's something I never expected to see in my lifetime.
0: Well, Gregory Trevithan, I thank you very much for joining us here today.
1: My pleasure. Thank you.
0: And again, I've been speaking with Gregory Trevithan, who's a senior advisor with the Transnational Threats Project at the Center for Strategic and International Studies and a professor of the practice of international relations at the University of Southern California. He has served in government for the first Senate Select Committee on Intelligence, handling Europe and the National Security Council, and was chairman of the National Intelligence Council from 2014 to 2017. And his books include Dividing Divided States, Beyond the Great Divide, Relevance and Uncertainty in National Intelligence, and Science for Policy. We're going to take a brief station break, back examining how the gospel of love has entered our political campaigns in a discourse darkened by the gospel of hate preached by Trump, Stephen Miller, Natalie Harp, Speaker Johnson, Vice President Vance, and the Pentagon's Christian warrior, Pete Hegseth.

0: Welcome back. I'm Ian Masters, and this is Background Briefing, available 24/7 at backgroundbriefing.org. And joining us now is Robert Cutner, the co-founder and co-editor of The American Prospect, and the Iden Meyer Kirstein Chair at Brandeis University. Early in his career, he was an assistant to the legendary I.F. Stone and the Washington correspondent for Pacifica Radio. He also was a chief investigator for the Senate Banking Committee and for 20 years wrote a column at Business Weeks. His books include Going Big, FDR's Legacies, Biden New Deal, and The Struggle to Save Democracy. And his new memoir is Notes for Next Time, Surviving Tyranny, Redeeming America. And he has an article at the American Prospect, You Can Take This as Gospel, A New Breed of Political Hopefuls is Challenging the Religious Right's Theology of Hate with a Christian Message of Love. Welcome to Background Briefing, Robert Cutner.
1: Always a pleasure, Ian.
0: Well, thanks for joining us, Bob. Do you think that the American people and even Trump's own followers are starting to recognize that just about everything that spews out of the mouth of this man and his most ardent MAGA followers is hatred?
1: Yeah, and the great thing about Tallarico, James Tallarico, who's running for the Senate in Texas, who's a divinity student, is he's realized that, you know, it's awfully hard to attribute a message of hate to Christianity. It just maybe for a minority of fundamentalist Christians it plays, but he has just been superb about shaming the nationalist Christian right and love Trump's hate. And it surprises me that it took somebody this long to come up with that. But because this is not a kind of formula, but because Tallarico, you know, is a seminarian, he's a theological student, this is real for him. And it just happens that his opponent, Paxton, the attorney general, is one of the most corrupt people in American politics. And so the fact that Paxton is up against a devout Christian whose message is that love beats hate is driving the right completely nuts. And then for good measure, you've got a guy named Adam Hamilton, who's not as astute a politician as Tallarico, but he's a minister who's a mega church Methodist. His congregation has 22,000 people. He's got the Democratic nomination for the Senate in Kansas. And you say to yourself, well, Kansas, are you kidding? But in fact, Kansas currently has a Democratic governor. And Hamilton is running even in the polls with Roger Marshall, who's the Republican incumbent. So I think, what am I saying? I'm saying that the religious right has gone so far to the extreme that the pendulum is swinging back again. And as I argue in the piece, there is a current of American religiosity going all the way back to Jefferson that believes in social justice. And that current maybe is coming to the fore again.
0: Well, it was liberal Christians, if you will, that ended slavery.
1: Yes, it was. It absolutely was. And William Lloyd Garrison was opposed to slavery as a Christian. The Reverend Finney, the leader of my alma mater, Oberlin College, which was on the Underground Railroad, was an anti-slavery activist as a Christian. And then you have the whole social gospel movement of the late 19th century, which was the kind of progressive wing of Protestantism, and you have the Catholic social encyclicals, and you've got Dr. King and the Southern Christian Leadership Conference, which was the main group early on opposing segregation. So there has been, even though the religious right has had a lot of influence in this country, there has been a progressive version of the religious impulse that has been a counterweight.
0: So in terms of what Tallarico has been saying on the stump, which you quote in your article at the American Prospect, Robert Cutner, you can take this as gospel. A new breed of political hopefuls is challenging the religious right's theology of hate with a Christian message of love. What he's been saying, Tallarico, is, quote, Scripture says you can't love God and hate other people. You can't love God and abuse the immigrant. You can't love God and bully the outcast. You can't love God and oppress the poor. Now, of course, he's running against Ken Paxton, who was personally anointed by Donald Trump at the expense of the incumbent senator from Texas, who's now out of a job, but nevertheless did vote to confirm Todd Blanch as the attorney general. But the other person who's whispering poison in Trump's ears, apart from Stephen Miller, all the hatred towards immigrants and the cruelty that this administration is meting out against immigrants, rounding them up, putting them in these for-profit prisons where they deliberately treat them cruelly with horrible food and horrible conditions in order to get them to self-deport. It is a policy of deliberate cruelty, along with the fact that they've shot down innocent American citizens in the streets of Minneapolis. So that's one dark force whispering in Trump's ear. But the other one is Natalie Harp, who is one of these far right-wing Christian nationalists. She's responsible for Trump tweeting out on Truth Social the picture of the Obamas as apes. So we have a lot of hatred being inculcated in our leader, and your sense is that the gospel of love may well trump the gospel of hatred in November.
1: Well, I think it's possible, and I think it's very interesting that there was a period after the eclipse of the civil rights movement when Reagan makes common cause with the religious right, that the religious left sort of went into eclipse. And I think the AIPAC captivity of Judaism is part of this story, that, you know, Reform Judaism and even some conservative Judaism used to be very much part of the social justice coalition. The original Anti-Defamation League was against defamation of all minorities, racial and religious. And then you've had 30 or 40 years when slavish support for Israel has crowded out traditional Jewish social justice. Well, the AIPAC captivity is coming to an end. I mean, far from being something that you must support, AIPAC has become toxic. And so once again, Jews can be part of the coalition for social justice. And so I think there are a number of reasons why we can expect the wheel to turn again. And even among conservative Christians, I think there are limits to the willingness to embrace hatred. You also have the fact that we've had two progressive popes, one of whom is now an American. And you have this bizarre situation where the Vice President of the United States, J.D. Vance, who's a convert to an extreme right, right-wing form of Catholicism, is trying to lecture the Pope on theological matters. Nobody told him that the Pope is infallible. And Vance has kind of made a fool out of himself on that front. And so Catholicism is another interesting case of a religion, you know, over the years, I mean, between the Crusades and burning heretics at the stakes and all kinds of other horrible things, the church was often a force for darkness. But if you look at the papal, at the social encyclicals of Pope Leo XIII, that said that, you know, if you embrace Jesus, you have to embrace the worker, or you look at the Catholic worker movement, or my friend Jim Carroll, who I guess is also your friend, you had the Berrigans, you had a lot of Catholic anti-war leaders in the 60s and 70s. And so, you know, as Jim Carroll points out, the role of the church has always been double-edged. Sometimes it's been a force for darkness, sometimes it's been a force for light. And if you go all the way back to the teachings of Jesus, as opposed to the institutional church, the teachings of Jesus were a radical message of love thy neighbor and serve the poor. And it was only when the church became institutionalized and bureaucratic that it became often a force for darkness.
0: Well, the kind of Catholicism that Vance has been attracted to is very close to Opus Dei. And you cannot underestimate the incredibly debilitating effect of Opus Dei on our politics, preaching, in a sense, laissez-faire capitalism and moral authoritarianism. They have laterally captured the Supreme Court via Leonard Leo, who is an Opus Dei fanatic, along with a whole bunch of people in the administration. I could go through all the names, Laura Ingraham, all kinds of people.
1: How about starting with Pete Hegseth?
0: Well, but he's on the fundamentalist Christian side. He's not a fundamentalist Catholic.
1: His tattoos embrace the Crusades.
0: Of course,
1: Deus vult, God wills it.
0: Right.
1: And so this is, this is before the Protestant Reformation. So I don't know if that makes him a Catholic or a Protestant, but it was the Catholic Church before Luther and the Protestant Reformation that gave us the Crusades. So this guy is a complete Neanderthal when it comes to using religion for far-right purposes.
0: Right, and the Speaker of the House, Mike Johnson, has the Christian nationalist flag outside of his office in the House of Representatives. So it's not as if the Christian right doesn't have its purchase inside our politics, both at the executive and the legislative branch. But you're pointing out in your article that there's a couple of exceptions. First of all, you do have the senator from Georgia in there, Raphael Warnock, who's a preacher. But you mentioned James Tallarico as a possible new senator from Texas, and Reverend Adam Hamilton, a new senator from Kansas. So what's the matter with Kansas?
1: Maybe nothing's the matter.
0: The Lord Jesus in his real form is coming back.
1: And Warnock is not just a preacher. Warnock is the senior minister at the Ebenezer Baptist Church, directly succeeding Martin Luther King. And so if you want to look at religion as a force for progressivism, you need to look no further than the Black Church and the role that the Black Church played during the early civil rights movement. As I point out in this article at The Prospect, every single leader of the SCLC was an ordained minister. SCLC stood for Southern Christian Leadership Conference. And even before SNCC and the Freedom Rides of the late 50s and the voter registration movement of the mid-60s, it was the SCLC that really spearheaded the civil rights movement in the South, and all these guys were preachers.
0: Well, if you really go back further, even to William Jennings Bryan, who ran during the original Gilded Age against the plutocratic candidate McKinley, who was subsequently shot, that was a struggle in many ways between, in those days, the urban poor and the rural poor were a part of what you could call the religious left. And do you see the religious left as coming back?
1: I do. I'm a real fan of the Isaiah movement in Minnesota, which really catalyzed the on-the-ground progressivism in Minnesota that fought ICE. And, so this ebbs and it flows. There are periods when the religious right comes to the fore. There are periods when it overreaches, and then you have more influence of the religious left. So it could be that this is one of those times. That's why I wrote this article.
0: Well, I hope from your pen to God's ears, and that you're right, that there is a revival, and it's about time we had a little more love and a little less hate. And I thank you for joining us here today, Robert Kuttner.
1: Bye-bye.
0: Bye-bye. And again, I've been speaking with Robert Kuttner, who is the co-founder and co-editor of The American Prospect and the Ida and Maya Kirstein Chair at Brandeis University. Early on, he was an assistant to the legendary I.F. Stone and the Washington correspondent for Pacifica News, as well as a investigator on the Senate Banking Committee. And for 20 years, he wrote a column at Business Week. Among his books are Going Big, FDR's Legacy, Biden's New Deal, and the Struggle to Save Democracy, and his new memoir, Notes for Next Time, Surviving Tyranny, Redeeming America. And he has an article at the American Prospect. You can take this as gospel. A new breed of political hopefuls is challenging the religious right's theology of hate with a Christian message of love. We're going to take a brief station break. We're back with guest host Anna Leia, investigating the environmental racism in the three-quarter black city of Gary, Indiana, which is in the dark with no electricity for weeks as the white Republican leaders of the state invite in 121 data centers to suck up all available electricity.

0: had a good hair.
1: This is Analea for Background Briefing. Thousands of people in Gary, Indiana have been without power for over 2 weeks following severe storms. The city is roughly three-quarters black, with one-third living in poverty. Other majority black cities have also experienced large-scale power outages, like Memphis just this past weekend. Gary's local utility company faces a lawsuit for inadequate maintenance, but that's not the whole story. On top of already existing infrastructure issues, Indiana's grid is being tested by a surge of data center constructions. Industry website Data Center Map counts 125 in the state, and that's a massive increase this year. Amazon, Microsoft, and Google are all building in northern Indiana, where Gary is. And this is led in part by cheap land and state tax exemptions, costing Hoosiers over $655 million, according to the local TV station WTHR. The utility company facing the lawsuit, NIPSCO, recently spun off a company and sidestepped regulations to build out more power capacity for these data centers. And not only that, the EPA recently proposed rules to curb public notice and input for proposed data centers and to let companies start building before they receive their permits. Now, we can't blame the entire Gary power outage on data centers. Electrical infrastructure around the country is aging and vulnerable. But the massive draws of data centers do put new strains on a system that is already prone to failure. And there is a high chance they will fail low-income Americans and communities of color more. So joining us is the multi-award-winning environmental scientist, Dr. Shacobi Wilson, who runs the Health, Environmental, and Economic Justice Lab at the University of Maryland College Park School of Public Health, where he's also a professor. He's an active member of his community and directs the Center of Engagement, Environmental Justice, and Health Empowering Communities, and co-founded the Mid-Atlantic Justice Council. He's a former member of many boards, including for the EPA and the National Academy of Sciences, and is currently the editor-in-chief for the publication Environmental Justice. So thank you for joining us.
2: Thanks for having me today.
1: So first of all, are these data centers going up around the country uniformly? Is everybody going to experience the same strain on their infrastructure?
2: I would say that, you know, we have... A lot of data centers going up. You have the small scale data centers. I think many folks are concerned about the hyperscalers, the really large ones, the ones that are going to use up 30 megawatts of power, you know, the amount of power you need for a small town. And I would say that you're seeing data centers going up in the Midwest. You're seeing data centers going up in the Gulf Coast. You saw, I think, recently, Governor of Texas said we need to put a moratorium on data centers because they're, I think they were have like 1,500, 1,800 proposals in the state of Texas. We're seeing data centers more expenses in Virginia, Maryland, so across the Northeast, the Mid-Atlantic, the South. They're going up everywhere. But the impacts on the grid are being felt by many residents, but felt disproportionately by low-income residents. And so the issue is, yes, you know, you think about data centers and this innovation in AI and technology. I mean, I think it's a great thing that we have, we're advancing our technology, but we're using the power of the 19th century, like we're using steam power for these data centers instead of using more clean energy, which is a reason why would you want to have data centers that is this advanced, like Jetsons kind of, for those of you that remember the cartoon Jetsons, kind of Jetsons technology, but you're burning coal, you're burning gas, you're burning fossil fuels, right? You're burning dinosaurs, basically. It makes no sense.
1: And how are people seeing the impacts differently?
2: I mean, for example, we've been doing work with Memphis Community Against Pollution, Keyshawn Pearson's organization. You look at the XAI data center, large facility that's owned by Elon Musk in Boxtown. Boxtown is a Freedmen's community, a black community in Southwest Memphis, where you have this data center. And so that community was already overburdened by other environmental hazards. They have a cancer rate four times the national average, right? And so that facility was operating without a permit. They were burning, operating gas turbines without a permit. And so you see when you burn gasoline, when you're burning natural gas, right, you're gonna produce combustion byproducts like particulate matter, like volatile organic compounds, pollutants like sulfur dioxide, all these pollutants, when you combust natural gas, they can impact air quality, but also impact human health. So if you're living near a data center, your air quality is going to be worse than people who do not live near that data center, right? And so think about if your community that's already has high asthma rates, your community that already has a high rate of stroke, a high blood pressure, that additional air pollution is going to exacerbate those conditions. So you're going to have worse air quality and worse public health outcomes.
1: Have you looked at also the effects on the electrical grid? Do you think that Eric Gary is an exception, or will we see more Garys, more
2: I would
1: Memphises?
2: say, yeah, if you look at what happened with Gary, so one part of the issue with Gary is the fact that, as you stated, you have a lot of, it's in the Rust Belt. You have a lot of cities in the Rust Belt that have eroding infrastructure, including electrical grid infrastructure. You also have the fact that Gary, as a majority black community, high rates of poverty. If you look at the history of disinvestment in places like Gary and the history of redlining, so that's been a disinvestment in infrastructure, like the electrical grid infrastructure. That's been a loss of the opportunity to invest, bring tax base in to keep the infrastructure, kind of up to par. And so you have that issue. You also have the fact that, and this is a concern made, raised by many of the residents, that the tree infrastructure, which is really a positive thing when you think about our tree canopy, that there was a lack of maintenance is part of the reason why, cutting the trees is the reason why you have above ground power lines, even old beautiful trees, and you have a weather event, what's going to happen? Those branches are going to fall, break, and those are going to break those power lines. So you have that concern. Now you compound that, you add the fact that the data centers, right, are straining a grid that was never meant for those type of operations. The grid was meant for more like regular consumers. And so you're basically are adding extra strain to the grid, grids that are already prone to blackouts, no, prone to brownouts, right? And so we're going to see more of those brownouts and blackouts because of the strain on the grid from the input of data centers. So whether it be Gary, Indiana, whether it be in Memphis, any city where you have a high number of data centers, or any grids where you see a high number of data centers that are sucking from the grid and taking away from consumers, it's going to cost more when it comes to your energy bill, but also going to cost you more when it comes to safety nets, right? When you have a brownout and a blackout. I mean, think about people are living in insecure conditions because of the data centers if they're adding to the burden on the grids. So we have to address not just the cost when it comes to my people's electricity bills, but what's the cost of people's lives when they don't have power to take care of their kids, when they don't have power for their medicine, when their food is spoiling in their refrigerators, when they don't have the many of these folks that live in low-income areas, when there's a brown or blackout, they don't have the money to go to a hotel outside of the impact zone. Similar to what happened to Hurricane Katrina. People complained about why folks didn't leave. The Hurricane Katrina hit at the end of the month. People haven't been paid yet. But also, if you're poor, you may not have a car. If you're poor, you may not have money in your bank account to allow you to go to that hotel or go to a family member's home that's out of the impact zone.
1: Looking forward, what is possible to be done? I'm understanding that you're exploring proposed regulations on these data centers. What's going on?
2: I mean, so great question. So in the state of Maryland, it's a very interesting state, very progressive state, but there's a lot of interest in data centers in our state because, we have a budget crisis. We have people in power who see data centers as a way to, bring in additional economic development. And so you have those like interests that are in conflict with the interests of local residents. We have proposed data centers in Prince George's County, where I live, proposed data centers in Charles County, proposed data centers in St. Mary's County, proposed in Calvert County, and Montgomery County. We have data centers proposed in almost every, not say every county in the state, but many of the counties in our state, right? And so in Prince George's County, we just had a, I think, a short-term moratorium put in place. I think other counties, they're trying to put in moratoriums, and there, but there are a lot of advocates who are advocating for a data center ban. There's supposed to be a data center study that comes out close to the end of the year, and community members are asking, before we make any decisions on allowing data centers to move forward in any counties, let's at least allow the study to inform decision making. But I think what's going to happen is that study is probably not going to really tell the full story and will not really lead to the decision making about to for a ban. So many advocates, you know, who are not waiting on study, they want a full ban on data centers, just like in other parts of the country where you see folks advocating for bans on data centers. I think we've seen some efforts in Ohio to more action on banning data centers. You've seen what's happened with the governor of New York, I think, trying to ban data centers. And as I said earlier, even in Texas, there's some decision making like, hey, we need to slow down this data center train. So we are doing, we're seeing similar things happening in our state. In Data Center Alley, which is in Virginia, there's a lot of folks who are fighting to push back against expansive data centers because it's not just the air quality impacts, it's the huge water quality impacts of data centers folks are concerned about. People are concerned about the noise pollution. It's really interesting. We

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1: So that's double welfare. So there's a lot of issues that people are concerned about. And also, when it comes to transparency, it's shocking the fact that the EPA is saying, hey, you don't have to have a public process when it comes to permits for data centers. We are going backwards when it comes to protecting people's rights to petition. That to me is a violation of our constitutional right to petition, that the lack of transparency when it comes to the permit process. We already had during the first Trump administration, the rollbacks of the National Environmental Policy Act. We've seen more rollbacks under this Trump administration as it relates to NEPA, as it relates to the climate endangerment funding, as it relates to the Clean Air Act, as it relates to the Clean Water Act. So this is in line with their, I think, goals of, like, we don't need to have an EPA. This basically, we don't have a working EPA right now. And what we're seeing is a wild, wild west when it comes to data center development across our country.
2: We started this conversation talking about the immediate short-term impacts of these data centers, blackouts, power outages. But what are some of the longer-term impacts of these data centers, and how do they affect different Americans differently?
1: I mean, and the thing is, it was very interesting being on the Science Advisory Board during the Biden administration. I was, as a member, one of the first time they started to focus on environmental justice. What was really interesting, when I was on the 5th National Climate Assessment, that was the first time that they started to focus on environmental justice in the National Climate Assessment. And the reason why I'm bringing it up for both the Science Advisory Board and also the 5th National Climate Assessment, if you think about, so environmental justice is a social movement, but if you think about it more, maybe in a different way, it's really about how some communities, because of their underlying vulnerabilities, are more at risk. They had differential risks and differential impacts, differential experiences from climate events, like the folks in Gary, right? Like the folks in Memphis. Like, you know, I'm from Mississippi, so I'm from Vicksburg, so people dealing with the water crisis in Jackson, or go back to the water crisis in Flint. Because these underlying vulnerabilities compounding social, economic, geographic, because of redlining, because of segregation, you know, their impact first, worst, and the longest, right? When it comes to extreme weather event, whether it be a flood, whether it be a fire, think about Altadena, the LA fires, right? Whether it be a hurricane, go to Hurricane Katrina, Hurricane Floyd, Hurricane Florence, Hurricane Michael, Hurricane Harvey, low-income folks, communities of color, folks that have these underlying vulnerabilities impact worse, and longer. It takes them longer to recover. So that's what we think about in the environment. This is what we're talking about. We're talking about where we live, where we work, where we play, where we pray, where we learn. But some folks, because of who they are and how they look and their income, they don't have the infrastructure, they don't have the resources, they don't have the capacity to be prepared, and don't have the capacity to survive during, and don't have the capacity or less capacity to respond and bounce back quicker. So that's what we, so when you think about Gary, when you think about Memphis, when you think about floods, don't think about heat waves, y'all. Chicago heat wave of 1995. Who would have thought that in 2025, 2026, we will still have heat waves? We know that these extreme events, they're happening more. So we know it's hot every summer, but it's hotter longer for folks in urban areas, low-income folks, elderly folks, heat is hitting them harder. So you have heat waves in D.C. We had the Pacific Dome a few years back, and we saw the folks that passed away, right? We're seeing more heat waves, but who's at risk more, right? Low-income folks, folks who have access to health care, folks are dealing with, you know, underlying health issues. Even if you think about flooding issues, again, think about the justice context. We know we're going to see floods, but we're seeing more floods. Why? Because extreme weather, because of more extreme precipitation. And then the cost of it. We all are impacted by these extreme weather events, but some more. And think about the cost. People are losing their jobs. Folks got to pay more for insurance. We have insurers who are leaving areas because it's too risky for them, but for the folks to live there, they can't leave. So, again, they have to take into account those costs. So that's when we think about environmental justice and the impacts. All of us are impacted equally. And with climate change, yes, some

0: people may believe it's real, but for folks who are poor, who don't have health care, right, who are uninsured, it's real for them. It's real for them.
1: So you served with the National Academy of Sciences and you served with the EPA, and I assume that the Health, Environmental, and Economic Justice Lab at the University of Maryland also received funding. How has this administration impacted you, your ability to do your work?
0: Yeah, no, that's a great question. I mean, I'm committed as an environmental health scientist, as a researcher, as an advocate to do work. I do science that serves the people. I do science that serves the people, for the people, by the people. I talk a lot about how our work, we work with impact communities to help build a capacity to do their own science. We call it empowerment science. And then, you know, we try to work with folks to who are dealing with the cumulative impacts of environmental hazards and pollution to liberate them from that, right? So we call that liberation science. So I've been committed to that work since I was a grad student. Been doing it work, you know, for 25 years. So it's been really difficult with the bizarro world. For those, you know, DC comic books, like bizarro, like we're in bizarro world, like it's the opposite. We had a grant. So I was a co-director of the Region 3 TICTAC, that's Driver Communities Technical Center, EPA Region 3. And our job was provide technical assistance to communities experiencing environmental energy justice issues, and also to help them apply for federal funding. We received a letter that said that they're going to cut our funding because they thought that what we were doing was a abuse of federal funding, and, you know, and that it was in opposition to the Civil Rights Act. Environmental justice as a social movement is the operationalization of a civil rights. It's a remedy to remedy things, right? So the getting that letter was a slap in the face. So that grant was cut. We had some other grants that were lost. So I lost a lot of staff. On the nonprofit side, we've also been impacted. A lot of our community partners, who are community groups that are working in communities that are experiencing these environmental and energy and climate injustices, their funding's been impacted. Groups like South Baltimore Community Land Trust are dealing with a lot of issues in Curtis Bay, where there's a lot of port-related issues. Southward Environmental Alliance and Newark also dealing with port issues. I have groups like, you know, partners like Empower DC and DC. There's so many partners that we work with, community groups that have lost funding and have, you know, lost staff or people because of attacks on nonprofits. Folks are scared. You know, they're being targeted. So again, the federal government, DOJ, other agencies have been weaponized against folks that's trying to make communities better, make the lives of Americans better. And one of the things I like to say is trying to help Americans dream again, you know, help those folks get their, you know, achieve their American dream. So I would say that as a social movement, that's what we're trying to do. Help the democracy work, help folks achieve the American dream, help people create, you know, get opportunities for, you know, economic and health opportunities. And to be attacked by our own government on a daily basis, to be maligned, to have funding cut, to be, you know, invisibilized and dismissed. It's been difficult for the movement and for my partners, but me personally, it's just been hard seeing, you know, the loss of team members, loss of staff, and loss of my capacity to support communities who are experiencing environmental harms every day.
1: Dr. Shakopee Wilson, thank you so much for coming to see us today.
0: Thank you for having me.
1: That was Dr. Shakopee Wilson out of the University of Maryland College Park, where he runs the Health, Environmental, and Economic Justice Lab. He is also the editor-in-chief of the publication Environmental Justice and co-founded, among other groups, the Mid-Atlantic Justice Coalition.
2: And this has been Background Briefing. I'm Ian Masters, and I'd like to thank producers Graham Fitzgibbon and Asher Price. And if you've missed any of today's program and would like to explore our vast archives, you can visit us at backgroundbriefing.org, where we'll include extended interviews searchable by topic and have made it easy for you to sign up for the daily email updates that provide links to resources, articles, and books discussed on the program. 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

0: Hi, this is Arnie Arneson, and this is the Wednesday edition of The Attitude with Arnie Arneson and producers Dave Scott and Stephanie Collins. You know the drill. We're recording on a gorgeous, gorgeous Tuesday morning in Concord, New Hampshire. I know, don't you love the weather report? A couple more days for the poem America's a Gun by Brian Bilstone. We have arsenals under beds. We have constitutional carry. Everyone thinks it makes us safer. Thankfully, I'm not sure we feel safer. I know we feel more afraid. I know we feel more afraid. But here's Brian's poem. England is a cup of tea, France a wheel of ripened brie, Greece a short squat olive tree, America's a gun. Brazil is football on the sand, Argentina Maradona's hand, Germany an oompa band, America's a gun. Holland is a wooden shoe, Hungary a goulash stew, Australia a kangaroo, America's a gun. Japan is a thermal spring, Scotland is a Highland fling. Ugh, better to be anything than America as a gun. Again, the British poet, Brian Bilstone. And I want to remind everyone that you need to go to the mass shooting tracker site to see what happens. They follow mass shootings, not mass murder, okay? So what the state does and what the FBI does is they count how many people are dead. What the mass shooting tracker does is they count how many people have been shot. And I think that that accuracy is terribly important. But before we go to our first guest, we've been talking just so much about AI, okay? And what I'm noticing is that we're getting this merger of issues that bring the right and the left together. One of them is AI. A lot of people, no matter where they are, they don't want it. The other thing that's beginning to bring people together is flock cameras, all right? So it's kind of interesting because this is crossing the arc of political ideology, which to some extent I'm kind of grateful for. But I saw an article, and I'm just going to read a portion of it, sort of tracking Trump's surprising blind spot in support of AI, okay? Everyone's running away from it. Governor Abbott, a couple of years ago in Texas, welcomed all these AI facilities, and now he's doing the backstroke because, oh my God, it's causing lots of chaos. So this is from the article. Former President Donald Trump is finding himself at odds with a significant shift in public sentiment surrounding artificial intelligence data centers, a miscalculation that could complicate his political narrative moving forward. Recent polling indicates that nearly three quarters of Americans now oppose the construction of new AI data centers. Despite this widespread unease, Trump has maintained a firm stance in support of these facilities, insisting that communities that resist them are making a big mistake by missing out on potential revenue streams. This divergence between Trump's views and the prevailing public sentiment has drawn scrutiny from political analysts. Listen to this. David Graham, a writer for The Atlantic, noted that the former president is misreading an emerging populist uprising against data centers, which could ultimately define his political legacy. Think about it, of all the things that could define his legacy, that it would be AI, oh my God. And he writes, this puts Trump, the most successful demagogue in American political history, in the unusual position of misreading and opposing a populist groundswell, Graham wrote. This stance is particularly perplexing given his history of capitalizing on unpopular topics that resonate with a substantial voter base. Throughout his career, Trump has taken positions that often break from Republican orthodoxy. He notably pledged to protect social welfare programs, you know, like Medicare and Social Security, diverging from mainstream Republican views. Graham underscores how Trump has previously won over voters by adopting views that deemed to be electoral liabilities, indicating there is a substantial constituency that favors protectionist policies and criticism of free trade agreements. As concern over the implications of AI proliferates, fueled by environmental worries, rising energy costs, and a classic NIMBY, the response has been, the tide of public opinion has turned against these data centers. However, the narrative surrounding data centers has shifted swiftly. Initial support among politicians was based on economic benefits. Today, they're now all moving away. And I just think it's so interesting that they talk about the environmental worries and the rising energy costs. People are also worried about AI for replacing their jobs. They're looking at what will happen to them in the future, and they're not only looking at what AI might do to their jobs, they're looking at what AI is doing to their kids in school. They're looking at how it is sort of replacing what people would hope would be curiosity and knowledge and a search for the facts. Oh, just let AI do it. I don't think so. So I go to KFF Health News. I do it all the time. And I saw an article by Kim Clark. Kim Clark is a veteran, a prize-winning journalist, a nonprofit manager, a data enthusiast, and a web innovator dedicated to improving the quality of journalism and figuring out how to help honest, thoughtful, and accurate news and information that wins the attention wars. Well, you won my attention, Kim. I will tell you right now. The title of her piece, "My Husband Was Kicked Out of Hospice for Dying Too Slowly. A Family's Guide to Discharge, Appeals, and Keeping Hospice Care." So, Kim, let me welcome you to the program. I see that you brought your husband, who is not in hospice at this time, and his name is Mike Sullivan. Mike Salmon. So let me introduce both Kim and Mike. Thank you both very much for joining us. I appreciate it. And Mike, I'm going to tell you a story, because this is why the story your wife wrote about you was so personal for me. I just spoke at a funeral at a synagogue, and I was the cleanup speaker. Okay, I was the last person to speak. And he was my absolute closest friend on every level. And he was the head of the VA in Manchester, New Hampshire, but he started out as an AIDS activist doctor in New York City. So imagine starting there and ending up at the end of your life running a veterans hospital. I mean, if anyone had told the younger doctor that that's where he would be, but that's where he was. Well, while he was working at the VA, everything started to fail, to the point where at one point he was on two forms of dialysis at the same time.
1: Oh.
0: And he looked at his spouse and he said, "No more. I don't want to do this anymore." And being a doctor, he understood what was the likelihood of survival and whether he would have anything in the way of quality of life. So with the decision of himself, his spouse, and of course the doctors and nurses, they realized that hospice was the answer. Because as soon as he would go off of these two forms of dialysis, his life expectancy had shrunk enormously. He gets to hospice, Mike, on a Tuesday, okay? Tuesday night he arrives, is there maybe Wednesday one full day, Thursday one full day. On Thursday afternoon, they inform him that they would like to talk to him, the insurance company, on Friday morning. Why? Because they decided that he was too well. All right, he'd only been there like 48 hours, that he was too well, that they would have to start charging him an enormous amount per day, or they might consider sending him home. Guess what happened, Mike? He died that night. He died that night. And what was so crushing was that that was his last conversation with his spouse and his doctors and the insurance industry, was that he wasn't sick enough. And he died that night. My outrage was beyond belief. He hadn't even been there a week. So, as I was reading Kim's piece, it raised a lot of emotional responses on my part. But I will tell you, Kim, it made me suddenly realize that we hadn't asked enough questions. Mm-hmm. All right? That, again, assuming that everybody was so sophisticated, Mike, and knew so much about healthcare and medicine, that we would understand how to operate within the hospice world. Mm-hmm. And we had no clue. So I'm going to start with your spouse. And then please feel free to weigh in at any time, because obviously she wrote it because of you, but she wrote it to help us. So again, Kim, thank you so much for doing this. I really appreciate it.
2: Sure. So first of all, I just want to correct, Mike is the veteran. I'm not a veteran.
0: Oh, okay. All right. Well, I was looking at your bio. It said a veteran, but maybe
2: veteran reporter, right?
0: Ah, capiche. Well, my husband was a veteran too, Mike. Okay. So this is good. Okay. Keep going, Kim.
2: Well, so I'm really surprised and saddened to hear about your friend. I do have a question. Was your friend under the age of 65?
0: No. He was 70. He was 74.
2: Right.
0: Right. So he was on Medicare.
2: Right.
0: 74. So, I mean, again, his age, his history, his knowledge.
2: Right.
0: I mean, all these things. And for them to have made that decision, everybody was just, they were so shocked at how quick the decision was made. But then when he died that night, Yeah. I mean, my middle fingers were up in stereo to the insurance industry. Let me just tell you. All right. So I assume, knowing Mike, you're 74, correct? So you're on Medicare. Okay. So both of you are about the same age. My friend was 74 and you're 74. So Kim, talk to us a little bit about why this story about hospice was so important that you felt motivated to write this, because you didn't really write this as much for Mike. You wrote this for us.
2: Right. Well, I mean, as you pointed out, when you're in a medical emergency, you know, all of a sudden you have to decide, we need to go on hospice. Often it's a surprise. It's a shock. It wasn't our case. We didn't do any preparation. We weren't expecting this. So you're told to choose a hospice agency. There are thousands of hospice agencies around the country. And you don't really have the mental energy or time to spend a lot of time online and ask a lot of friends who the best agency is. But it turns out, in our experience, it really makes a difference. And from what your story is, it sounds like he didn't end up with a good agency. And
0: it's not that this, and let me just say something. There are some wonderful people at hospice. I don't want to absolutely say anything negative about the kind of people that we met there. But obviously, a lot of them used to be nonprofit. Now they're for profit. A lot of insurance companies have now taken over. The insurance companies are not there to care for you. They're there to care for their profit. So we have to remember that the original concept of hospice has been somewhat bastardized, because it's now become monetized for an insurance industry. And that changes the dynamic between patient and the caregiver.
2: 100%. I mean, it shouldn't be that the nurses need to get paid. It's not. It shouldn't be run all volunteer. But the fact is that something like 80% of all hospice agencies are now for profit, which is shocking to me. And a lot of them are owned by private equity companies, which have even higher profit expectations. And so when Mike had his situation, I was just handed a list of the agencies that operated near our town. And, you know, I was just in shock. I just pointed at the first one. I don't know. Because, you know, the sooner we chose, the sooner he could get out of the hospital and we could move on. And that was a real mistake, because the first agency was clearly understaffed and poorly run. And I didn't even know that there was a difference. So, I mean, the good thing is that you're allowed to change agencies. So after a week or two of kind of fighting with this other agency, which turned out to be owned by a private equity, I asked around, and now I know that there's this really cool couple of websites where you can search for, one's called Medicare Care Compares, and one's called the National Hospice Locator, where you can look up user your family ratings of hospices, and you can look up and see whether it's for profit or not for profit, and you can look up various safety evaluations. And that would have told me that the one I chose was not a good agency.
0: And like you said, no one prepares us for this decision. No one prepares us. So Mike, I want to talk to you, because there was a decision that you ultimately had to make. I'm looking at the beginning of Kim's article, so I'm just going to read a little bit about it, and then I want you to sort of fill in the details. Okay. It begins this way: no more operations. It was mid-January 2026, and my then 73-year-old husband, Mike Salmon, had just started bouncing back from a three-month ordeal of three operations related to an aortic aneurysm sepsis and a terrifying descent into delirium tied to a stay in the intensive care unit. Now, after another potentially failed aortic aneurysm and an ambulance ride, the doctors clustered around his hospital bed said the fix involved two more major risky operations. If Mike did nothing, the aneurysm or sepsis would likely kill him, they predicted. How soon? Weeks, one doctor said. I'm astonished I made it this far, Mike said. So we were shunted onto hospice care, the dead-end spur of the American medical system. So I get that decision, completely get that decision. My aunt had a torn aorta in her heart. And when we got to the hospital, I said, what's the diagnosis? They said an operation. She was in her 90s at the time. What's the likelihood of survival? Maybe 50%. What would happen to her afterwards? She'll never leave a nursing home, and she will be. And my aunt looked at me and she said, we're going home. We're going home. That was a decision. But she was in her 90s. You are much younger. I mean, you're in your 70s, you know, the new 52, whatever it is. So tell us about the conversation you had, and tell us why I'm not talking to you in hospice right now, and about your condition. It seems almost like getting out of the hospital was the best thing that you could have done for your health, which sometimes seems surprising. But to some extent, as I was reading Kim's article, it actually seemed to sort of define really your quality of life right now.
1: Well, yes. This all started in November when I had a graft installed on my aorta. And that experience was so horrible. It was just beyond description. The psychosis, I spent 3 days intubated anesthesia. It made me crazy. And suicidal as well, something I've never felt in my life, you know. Yeah. Anyway, the whole thing was terrifying. And then I had an emergency in January that we just talked about. And this was where they said, you know, we'll release you to hospice. Hospice? I have no idea what hospice does. I mean, we all have a vague idea of what hospice does. But the nuts and bolts are completely, you know, I just never looked into it. I wasn't expecting this. And I'll tell you about my experience. I was very sick when I came home in January. But I began to get stronger. I started putting on weight. I had more energy as the weeks went on. I began to resume my normal activities. I do some volunteer work at a local food bank garden. Mm-hmm. Anyway, I went back to my bridge club and just resumed life as normal. And I realized that I'm an inappropriate candidate for hospice, and that really I should leave. There was a moral question here that, you know, they're sending a nurse and a social worker, and I'm essentially wasting that resource that could be better spent on somebody who is in a worse position. Anyway, I expected to be dead by now, and I'm not. So,
0: well, mazel tov. Congratulations. I'm not sure I'm going to blame Kim for this or being home for this, but isn't it interesting that you got better home than you were in the hospital? And I'm just going to, you just triggered something for me. Yeah, my aunt lived in France for almost the last 20 or 30 years of her life, and I became her guardian at the end of her life. And I remember the last conversation I had with the doctor in France, and the doctor said to me, listen to this. Whatever you do, don't take her to an American doctor. I went, what? Yeah. And I said, why? He said, your aunt is aging. She is eventually going to die. She will do it on her terms. The problem with the American medical system is that they write every kind of script. They love to put you in the hospital. And they don't actually respect who you are, the timing of your life, all those things. And to be honest with you, when I brought my aunt home from the torn aorta and heart, that was the only time she'd been to the doctor in the last 3 years she lived with me. Okay? And she lived into her 90s. And I think in the hospital you mentioned your depression and you mentioned, you know, all these things. In your setting now, it seems like it was a form of revival. It's not that you're well, but you're emotionally better in every way, shape, or form.
2: Yeah, I just want to point out that actually there's research showing that certain kind of prognoses or diagnoses actually improve under hospice care rather than standard care.
0: What do they attribute that to? I see that with Mike. Yeah. I mean, I see that with Mike. For one thing,
2: Mike couldn't get any sleep in the hospital because they're constantly waking you up in the middle of the night.
0: Right.
2: So, you know, he was dealing with ICU delirium. So like he couldn't get any sleep.
0: Right.
2: So he came home and the lovely hospice nurse, he complained about it. She gave him a lovely pill and now he's sleeping through the night. So, I mean, sleep is so important in terms of restoration and improvement. And he was not getting it in the hospital. Also, the food is better here.
0: Yeah, yes, but you're so the interesting thing is you're also talking about hospice at home. So yeah. Hospice at home means that they're bringing the caregiver to you.
2: Yes.
0: So
2: right.
0: You're not in the hospice environment.
2: No.
0: The last couple of people that I've known in hospital have been in the hospice yeah. environment, and that's yeah. very, very different.
1: Yeah.
0: But at the same time, it is about allowing you a better sleep regimen that you would ever get in the hospital. It is about assuming that anyone can come in at any time of the day or night.
2: Yeah.
0: I mean, Kim, I would go into hospice at 2 a.m. in the morning
2: wow.
0: to visit one of my friends
2: yeah.
0: because I would get this text message going, are you awake? And
2: uh-huh.
0: I said, I'll be there in 10 minutes.
2: Uh-huh.
0: So it doesn't have that sort of, that very sort of clinical setting.
2: Right.
0: It's a very, very different setting. But as you were beginning to evaluate what it is, what are the kind of questions that people need to start asking? Because again, we have an aging demographic.
2: Right.
0: We have a terrible healthcare system. We're okay. actually dying younger now than we were a couple of years ago because our healthcare system isn't good. And we're seeing significant cuts in a lot of programs, a lot of healthcare programs. And in addition to which, I don't know if you're on Medicare Advantage, Mike, but I'm kind of curious how Medicare Advantage
2: yeah.
0: navigates hospice, because Medicare Advantage is even more cutthroat when it comes to profit than Medicare. Yeah. And that's another question that people have to start asking. How
2: yeah.
0: does my Medicare Advantage deal with this issue?
2: That's a great question. I mean, so I did come up with a list of questions that people should ask. And the first one, I think, is to check on these websites like Medicare Care Compares or the National Hospice Locator to see if you're dealing with a for-profit hospice versus, on average, for-profit hospices are more likely to kick you out. They tend to have lower quality ratings. So if you can get a nonprofit in your area, that would be great. The other things that seem to matter is if they have nurses who are nearby so that, you know, there is going to be a time when Mike is going to be on hospice and he'll have an emergency. And if the hospice nurses are all far, then they, you know, they can't get here very quickly. So, you know, making sure that you have somebody who's nearby and can respond quickly to an emergency or a call, that's important.
0: How do you define an emergency when someone's on hospice?
2: Well, if he's suffering.
0: Suffering, I understand. Pain would be one thing, but it's always interesting to me is that
2: yeah.
0: I don't know what saying goodbye is and what is an emergency.
2: Yeah, yeah.
0: That makes sense, Mike?
2: I would say suffering.
0: Suffering, okay. You mentioned keeping records. Why do you think keeping your own records is so important?
2: Well, because for us, Mike's getting kicked off was not a problem. As you can see, he can take care of himself right now. But the people who have diagnoses of, let's say, dementia or Parkinson's, those people, what happens on those diagnoses is you kind of get bad and then you plateau for a while and then you drop.
0: Right, right.
2: And the problem is that Medicare only limits hospice care to people who a doctor certifies have a prognosis of death within 6 months. And when you have a dementia patient who is plateaued,
0: right.
2: the doctor often feels like they can't sign that piece of paper saying they're likely to die in 6 months. Now, that means they have to be kicked off hospice. Now, the problem is that person often needs still a lot of care. They might need being cleaned. They might need a hospital bed. And so hospice will kick them off and take away all those services, even though they need a lot of care. And as anybody, as you have mentioned, who's dealt with the regular medical system, it's a huge hassle to get all that care.
0: So, Kim, let me just say what I'm hearing from you now. We have a long-term care problem in America.
2: Right.
0: We don't understand it. So
2: right.
0: hospice is terrified that they become long-term care.
2: Right.
0: Because that was never the plan.
2: Right.
0: So we're navigating a system that hasn't fixed the system.
2: Yeah.
0: You know, I understand the raison d'être for hospice.
2: Right.
0: I also understand long-term care, which is dementia. Okay?
2: Right.
0: People that you know, when are they going to die? God knows when.
2: Right.
0: But in some ways, they've already left you because of the condition they're in with dementia. And as
2: right.
0: I see this, but I think this is really important, and I want people to read and hear what you wrote. Appeal quickly.
2: Yeah.
0: Hospice agencies must provide information on appealing a discharge. But this is really crucial. You must file the appeal online or by phone by noon on the day before termination date. which means you only have a few hours if you've been given the minimum 2 days notice. Oh my God, that is like, that's like gold. That's just gold. I want to remind
2: also,
0: everyone.
2: The fact that they only give you 48 hours, that's outrageous.
0: It is.
2: I mean, because what happens is they come in and they take away the hospital bed, and then you only have a few hours to get the hospital bed replaced.
0: It's crazy. Now, here's my question. When you are appealing, what does an appeal mean? I mean, right. Do you have to have more doctors come in? Do you have to have your records come in? Like what even qualifies as an appeal? And again, that lack of sophistication. I mean, right. I'll be honest with you, Mike. I don't know what I would tell someone about your condition. I mean, I'm looking at you now and I'm thinking, wow, you look fabulous, you know? So how could I even suggest hospice? But at the same time, appeal is an issue.
2: Right. So that's why it's important for you to keep, don't just rely on the nurses. Keep your own, you know, keep your own records, maybe. You know, look at, he really can't feed himself anymore. Now I have to feed him or
0: right.
2: can't sleep or, you know, some indication of decline.
0: So you need to show deterioration.
2: Right.
0: And that's what your records are. Mike, I have to let both you and Kim go. Thank you so much for this. I'm going to make sure I post it on Facebook. I'm going to post it on Blue Sky. The list is crucial and we're all going to be facing this. Some of us sooner than later. My husband was kicked out of hospice for dying too slowly. The most important thing, Kim writes, a family's guide to discharge, appeals, and keeping hospice care. Thank you both for doing this.
1: Thank you, Arnie.
0: Oh, you're welcome. And Kim, thank you for sharing Mike's story.
2: Oh,
0: and
2: sure.
0: Mike, thank you for being a teachable moment. It's been very valuable. All right, take care, you guys. This, everyone, is the Wednesday edition of The Attitude. Stick around, folks. We'll be right back.
3: You're listening to the American Democracy Minute, keeping your government by and for the people. June 25th, a Massachusetts federal court blocked portions of President Trump's executive order directing the U.S. Postal Service to verify a voter's citizenship before receiving or returning a mail-in ballot. August 24th, the U.S. Supreme Court's majority stayed that order, ruling the states had not yet been harmed. A First Circuit panel had upheld the lower court, and August 11th, the district court expanded the injunction nationwide. It blocked USPS from implementing the order's sections 2 and 3 and agreed states had been harmed because the election was imminent and they had already begun preparations. But in a 6-3 decision August 24th, the high court's majority wrote that states were not harmed. Quote, the hypothetical future harm that the states fear, the Secretary's implementation of Section 2 is far from certainly impending, unquote. The majority also said the Constitution's Elections Clause granting the states authority over elections, not the president, didn't apply. Quote, this internal directive does not regulate the state's voter registration processes. Justice Jackson dissented, writing, the court has held for a while now that even valid dissenting election-related legal claims can come too late. Today's revelation is that such claims can also come too early. Never mind that an election is looming and related harms are presently occurring, unquote. I'm Brian Beal.

0: Hi, this is Arnie Arneson, and this is part two of the Wednesday edition of The Attitude with Arnie Arneson and producers Dave Scott and Stephanie Collins. We continue to record on a lovely Tuesday morning. I have so many opening thoughts. I've been thinking about Canada. I just put a maple leaf in my window. I'm just so angry and disgusted. But then I saw a post on Blue Sky that really triggered something both important and emotional to me, but also it reflects my concern about healthcare. I got involved in politics because I had my first baby born without health insurance. I have lost my health insurance three times, everyone, over the course of my lifetime. And when I got involved in politics, it was because I wanted to reform the healthcare system. That was 1984. It is 2026. Not only did I fail, but a lot of us have failed because the system, I think, is frankly worse. Yeah, the ACA did a couple of tweaks, but it's not better. So I saw this statement by the United States Senate candidate in the state of Michigan, Abdul Saeed. And here's what he said. Let's talk about Medicare for all. What would it mean for the individual American? The day you're born, you get a card that gives you health insurance with no premium, no copay, no deductible. Doesn't matter if you get a job, lose a job, turn 26 or 65. Whether you get married or you get divorced, it's there for you, right? This is what he writes. So here's my reaction, everyone. I loved Marty. I was not eager to get married again, but I could not afford health insurance, and Marty was a state employee. I told him I would love him for life, but that marriage would provide me with a level of security I so lacked, because marriage would mean I could be covered by his health insurance. After we were married, I would introduce him not as my spouse, but as my health insurance plan. That's how I would introduce him, everyone. And the irony of all this is that he thought, when he married me, he thought I'd end up on CNN, I'd end up on MS Now. You know, he was sure that I would get discovered. And I kind of like was like, I knew that would never happen, okay? But anyway, and what he did, which was interesting, was unbeknownst to me, he decided that when he retired, that if he died, his pension would disappear, okay? That meant he would get more and would not leave it to me because he was sure I'd be rolling in the dough. That wasn't the case. I lost his pension. But you know what I didn't lose? I didn't lose his health insurance. And he died when I was 60. So he covered me till I was 65. So I am incredibly, incredibly grateful. Not only did I love him, but he made sure that I was safe. Now, having said that, let me tell you about a story that I read at ProPublica. And as you know, I freaking adore ProPublica. I love it because they hire the best reporters. I love it because they're investigative reporters. I love it because they do something that is terribly important to being a good reporter, and that is they give them time. Time to investigate, time to ask questions, time to really tell a story, because you need to hear the whole story, and those nuances in the story are crucial. We're going to be joined by Jeremy Kohler. He writes about the abuses of power. Boy, that's what this story is about. Political influence, another example of what this story is about. Harmful policing and court practices. Reproductive rights, it's about this as well. Public spending and illegal or unethical business practices in Missouri and the Midwest. Before joining ProPublica in 2021, he spent more than 22 years reporting for the St. Louis Post-Dispatch, covering government, policing, healthcare, and corruption. Now, the title of the piece is interesting, but the way he writes the story is phenomenal. Here's the title, everyone. Missouri Republicans are trying to repeal abortion rights by leaning into anti-trans sentiment. And I'm going, abortion and anti-trans? Like, what planet are they on? How do you, like, even get those two together? 2 years after falsely linking reproductive rights to gender transition care for minors, GOP lawmakers have packaged the two issues into one amendment in an effort to strip away the right to abortion. I'm reading your story, Jeremy, and I'm like putting my fist through the wall because I am so appalled by this story. But more than appalled by this story, I'm also confused by it. And the reason I'm confused is that my state doesn't have referendum, but Missouri does, okay? And that means that if they get enough signatures, they can put a question on the ballot. They don't have to go through their politician, they don't have to go through the governor, they don't have to go through anyone. They can get enough citizens together to raise the issue and say, let's ask the voters if they approve this issue. So they're kind of doing a poll vault over the elected officials. What was so shocking to me is to realize how many times Missouri has put forward a referendum that I totally adore, Arnie, progressive, lefty Arnie, and they pass. And they pass, despite the fact that Missouri is such a red state. So with that as my backdrop, explain to my audience a little bit about what happened with the original Amendment 3 and what is happening now with Amendment 3 par deux, and why this is such a frustrating, confusing, deceptive situation being hoisted on the voters of Missouri. Welcome to the program, Jeremy. A really fabulous piece.
1: Well, thanks for having me on, Arnie.
0: So talk to me about what happened 2 years ago and where we are today.
1: Sure. It goes really back to 2019, and Missouri was one of the states that created a trigger law that would go into effect that would ban abortion if Roe v. Wade were to be overturned. And then, of course, that happened in June of 2022, and Missouri's law took effect, and it banned abortion. It was a near total abortion ban. And so around that time, a campaign began to legalize abortion and enshrine reproductive rights into the state constitution. And it was called Amendment 3. And this was in the summer of 24. And it was polling very well. As you mentioned, progressive ballot measures do very well in Missouri. Missouri has expanded Medicaid. It raised the minimum wage.
0: Legalized marijuana.
1: Marijuana.
0: Yep.
1: All things that have been bitterly opposed by the Republican leadership in the state. Missouri is a very gerrymandered state, and Republicans have the lock on the legislature. They have a supermajority. They have a trifecta in the state government. They control every. They control every statewide office. But increasingly, voters are approving ballot measures that the state leadership opposes. And also, just a few weeks ago, there were two ballot measures that the legislature itself put on. One was to start to phase out the state income tax, and the other was to essentially dismantle the direct democracy process that is in the state constitution that lets voters directly change the constitution. Both of these went down big time.
0: Wait!
1: By more than 80%. So
0: phase out the income tax went down big time, as well as being able to sort of look at, like, reform the Constitution to protect democracy. Both of those two things went down big time.
1: And these were items that were placed on the ballot by the state legislature, and voters rejected those 5-1.
0: Oh my God!
1: So it was a big message to, and it also shows a disconnect between. The ideals that voters have and the people that they're electing.
0: Yeah.
1: So in 2024, this ballot measure legalizing abortion passed. And since then,
0: let me just stop you for a second. 2024, that was the election of Donald Trump. So at the same time, you are having a presidential election. You are having this election on Amendment 3 that would be legalizing abortion. Trump wins and Amendment 3 wins at the same time?
1: Correct.
0: Oh, God, I need therapy. I need complete therapy. But keep going.
1: It was a fairly narrow victory.
0: Okay, but still.
1: For Amendment 3. It passed 58 points, 51 point something to 48 point something.
0: Okay.
1: So there's, a 2.5% margin there.
0: What did Trump win by in Missouri?
1: I don't remember exactly, but it was a lot more than that.
0: That's why it's
1: one of the most pro-Trump states.
0: Yeah. Okay, keep going.
1: Makes this all the more interesting.
0: Yes.
1: So abortion has been legalized. It is now enshrined in the state constitution. And it was then that Republicans and abortion opponents started their campaign to try to repeal what voters had just passed.
0: Okay.
1: And the legislature has placed this directly on the ballot. Back in 24, one of the ways that abortion foes tried to win the hearts and minds of voters was to combine this with gender, the idea that you're legalizing abortion with the idea that you're also permitting gender-affirming care for minors, which was not the case. That was misleading disinformation that was put out in 2024. But now the Amendment 3 that voters are now voting on in
0: Same number,
1: 2026,
0: Amendment 3. So they
1: Amendment
0: remember
1: 3.
0: Amendment 3 from 2024. This is the same, this is not the same, but it's also called Amendment 3.
1: Right.
0: Yeah,
1: So the legislature actually did package a ban on gender-affirming care into that same amendment. And so a vote of yes on today's Amendment 3 would make abortion illegal again, aside from some very narrow circumstances, and also ban gender-affirming care for minors. Now, the real effect of the ban in the Constitution for gender-affirming care for minors is very limited, since it is already illegal in Missouri. They've combined something that, affects millions of people, which is reproductive rights, with something that bans something that is already illegal and affects literally dozens or fewer people.
0: So, Jeremy, one of the things I found fascinating was they're saying, oh, but we're not banning abortion. We're just putting limits on abortion. And this obviously, this is going to reflect the will of the people. We're being so reasonable here. We know that what they actually passed and put into the Constitution was so ridiculously expansive that just trust us, because what we're doing is actually reflecting like what you really believe is permissible abortion. And then as I'm reading your article, I'm like, you're full of crap. So, for example, one of the things that you mentioned in your article is that you can get an abortion if you've been raped. Well, that's true. I think it is what, for the first trimester is when you can get an abortion for the first 12 weeks. So, if you've been raped at 13, if you find out that you're pregnant at 13 weeks and you've been raped, you can't get an abortion. So, again, they put all this implication of reasonableness until you get into the details and then you realize it's actually not that reasonable. Am I correct?
1: They have combined these issues in a way to win the campaign, and they. As I said before, this is only a swing of 40,000 votes, which would make this successful. And polling shows it that it's likely to work,
0: Oh,
1: that it's likely to
0: God.
1: be successful. So, again, remember, 48% did vote against the original Amendment 3, so you really don't need to add much to that total for this to pass.
0: But who's motivated to vote? This is an election now that people are so pissed off. And they're not angry. I mean, they may not love Democrats and they may not love a more progressive agenda. What they're beginning to do is really not like what Republicans are attempting to do. Whether it's their assault on health care with what's happening with Medicaid and ACA, whether it's their assault on abortion, which we now find out is not only about abortion, but it's about women who are pregnant, who are getting miscarriages. I mean, think about all these things. Women are dying as a result because abortion is health care. And then on top of that, how are they describing Amendment 3? Because you write a significant number of paragraphs about the person who not only, they put the Amendment 3 on the November ballot, but then it has to be described. And you suggest that perhaps they're using some misleading language. Is that true? And how is that legal?
1: Well, first, let's talk about the messaging the people who are in favor of Amendment 3 are using. They're really not talking about abortion at all when they advertise, the billboards that you see on the interstate say, yes on Amendment 3, ban child transgender surgery. And then if you look at the website for the campaign, the main campaign that's pushing for Amendment 3, which is, by the way, the treasurer of this is the First Lady of the state, Claudia Kehoe. Their website talks about our kids are not guinea pigs, so they're trying to create an image in the voter's mind that they're protecting children from being lab guinea pigs. They're really not talking about abortion, and they're certainly not trying to emphasize that voters are repealing something that they just, that they just approved. And so actually the original ballot language did not make it clear that this was a repeal. And the courts forced the Secretary of State to rewrite the ballot language so that the first item is that you're repealing what you just passed 2 years ago. And so it's, it's
0: So it's
1: been.
0: deception upon deception upon deception upon wedding it to one issue when really it's a way to, I mean, as you point out, it's already illegal what we're talking about with trans kids. That's already, it's already on the books. They've already passed this. So this is totally unnecessary. But you know, who's sophisticated enough to know what you passed and what you didn't pass in the Missouri legislature? I mean, I hate to break it to you. I mean, they could have done something and I would have had no clue. So suddenly you think if the Missouri legislature is putting this forward to voters, then this must be a case of first impression that they've never done anything about this before. So here's my question.

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1: You know, last in 2022, with the Amendment 3 that passed, there were tens of millions of dollars spent on that. So I think you can expect, you know, a lot of investment in this. And I think that it's going to be an effort to sort of, you know, more clearly state what this amendment is, and also most likely tell voters, you know, you're being asked to repeal what you just did, which I think, you know, is Missouri voters have kind of shown some resilience. And I think that, you know, voters might not like to hear that they're being asked by the legislature to undo something they just did.
2: So are they putting up billboards? I'm a big billboard person, Jeremy. I love them. Okay. And the reason I love them is that the only way you don't read them is you have to avert your eyes. The problem with social media is if you're not on that particular silo or that particular site, you don't see it. And also it almost sometimes becomes a free media strategy. You know, it's like I would love to sort of have their billboard and then a split screen and saying they're lying to you just in case this matters. I mean, it's like, You need to be able to sort of like give them a knuckle sandwich. And the knuckle sandwich isn't getting into the details about what they're doing and misleading you in Amendment 3. Is that, you know, the fact that they had to rewrite it, you know, the description of Amendment 3 means that they never wanted to inform you. This is all about subterfuge, and it's about a bait and switch. It's not about informing. And an elected official is supposed to act in the best interest of their constituents, but by not telling you the truth, whose interests are they acting in? Oh, my God.
1: I haven't seen, I've been out of town since my story ran. Okay. So I'm just getting back to town, and I haven't seen billboards yet for the other side. I'm confident that there will be there, you know, and like I said, the main campaign for no on Amendment 3, the website is clearly focused on stopping politicians from banning abortion. Yeah. And so I don't expect that you'll see them talking about child gender surgeries.
2: So I love how you write, okay? And I want people just to hear the sentence because I'm like, oh, I got to use this more often. Critics call the inclusion of gender care ballot candy. God, a way to make an unpopular proposal easier to swallow. They say the tactic is especially cynical because it promises voters a prohibition that in large part Missouri has already passed. I mean, it's so disgusting. I mean, they don't want it clean. They don't want it. I mean, and frankly, I guess maybe one of the things that I keep asking Missouri voters is that they don't trust you with the truth. They don't trust you with the truth. If they are so convinced that you are really opposed to these kinds of abortions, then why don't they just tell you? But they don't. Not only do they mislead, okay, but on top of that, then, as you point out, they attach it to what they call ballot candy with the gender care that's already illegal in the state of Missouri. So their whole raison d'etre is not to inform you, but to lie to you. That's where I'm so frustrated. So you mentioned that they had to rewrite the description of the ballot initiative. Was this the Missouri Supreme Court that required them to do that?
1: It was the appellate court.
2: The appellate court.
1: Yep.
2: Wow. Now, do you elect judges in Missouri?
1: Yeah, the judges are appointed generally, and they are up for, you know, not re-election, but, you know, they have to, you know, they can be renewed or rejected by voters.
2: Wow.
1: No, there's a judge selection process in Missouri. They're not elected.
2: Okay. So as I'm reading your piece, it is as you write, Michael Wolff, a former Chief Justice of the Missouri Supreme Court, who is advising the campaign against the amendment. This is a Missouri Chief Justice, everyone. Just want to let you know, this is not Arnie saying this, this is the Chief Judge, said the language appeared to be intended to deceive people into thinking that they were going to protect women having abortions. Because again, once again, they say, oh, but we have these exceptions for rape and for incest. But what did they admit? That this would only apply during the first 12 weeks of pregnancy.

0: I didn't even know I was pregnant, Jeremy, in the first 12 weeks of pregnancy. Okay? So, you know, you could have gotten raped and not known you're pregnant. And then suddenly find out, oh my God, I'm carrying the rapist's child. And yet now, because of this language, which was intended to deceive, you think you have the right of an abortion because you were raped. And then you found out, oh no, in the fine print, it's 12 weeks. It's 12 weeks. It's going to be so. I think one of the reasons, Jeremy, I so appreciate your article, is that what this article needs and what this story needs is national exposure. Because in a lot of ways, it's under the radar. There's so much happening around the country. And yet Missouri, again, is such an interesting state because, as you point out, through their referendum, they've been pretty enlightened. You know, raising the minimum wage, expanding Medicaid, legalizing marijuana, all the things that you would think would only happen in a blue state, but in a very conservative Republican state, these have passed. So obviously, the elected officials are not representing the will of the people. Has ProPublica or even any of the newspapers in Missouri ever sat down with voters and asked them how they have this disconnect between what they choose to elect and what they want in policy? Has anyone ever asked them why they seem to have this sort of divergent approach to what ultimately will control their lives?
1: Yeah, I did a story about this phenomenon a year or two ago, and I think a lot of it comes down to that your typical voter is pretty conservative and is going to vote for, like, you know, what they see as family values, but they may disagree with the candidate on certain issues, and because there is this, you know, direct democracy where someone can say, listen, I'm a Republican and not conservative, but I do favor abortion rights, but I don't have to. I can vote yes on Amendment 3 in 2024, and that sort of relieves the pressure on this candidate. And now I can vote because this issue has been teased out, you know, is in a separate from, you know, electing leaders. I can now safely vote for this. And so it's kind of like this.
0: It's a backdoor. You know, it's a backdoor.
1: Direct democracy allows voters to kind of like dissociate the people from the policies.
0: All right,
1: why this is happening, you know, over and over.
0: Okay, I only have a minute left. You mentioned that they tried to get rid of the direct democracy, that these same politicians tried to do that. And that was obviously very offensive to people.
1: It went down 5-1.
0: It went down 5-1. So again, it's very interesting. So you have this out ramp, but they want to shut that too. Just remember who wants to shut it. The people you elect. They don't want to give you choice. They want to control your choice. I just thought it was so interesting that that also went down 5-1, as well as basically phasing out the income tax. The income tax, Jeremy, in a conservative state. Maybe I need to move to Missouri. Anyway, on that note, thank you so much for joining us. This was a phenomenal piece. Missouri Republicans are trying to repeal abortion rights by leaning into anti-trans sentiment. Jeremy Kohler covers this issue and others for ProPublica. Thank you so much for writing this.
1: Thanks for having me on, Arnie.
0: You're welcome. This, everyone, is the Wednesday edition of The Attitude. We will schmooze tomorrow, everyone. Ciao.

0: Hey, I'm Toussaint Saint Negritude, and out here in my soul, I listen to WOOL, Black Sheep Radio. 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

0: Woody did get out of the hospital when Arlo was about 7 years old, and Arlo knew how to write. He says, "Arlo, the whole country is singing my song now. This land is your land, but they left out two of the best verses." He said, "Arlo, you got a pencil and paper? Write down those two verses. They're the most important verses of the song." "One bright sunny morning, by the shadow of the steeple, by the relief office, I saw my people. As they stood there hungry, I stood there whistling. This land was made for you and me. Was a great high wall there, tried to stop me. Great big sign there said private property. But on the other side, it didn't say nothing. That side was made for you and me." And then he sang a third one none of us had ever heard before. Did he make it up in the hospital or when? "Nobody living can ever stop me as I go walking my freedom highway. Nobody living can make me turn back. This land was made for you and me." So those three verses were not lost to history, thanks to little Arlo knowing how to write things down.
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0: TUC Radio, Time of Useful Consciousness. The Life and Times of Utah Phillips, How I Became an Activist. This is the second half of a one-hour talk by the great storyteller, folk musician, organizer, and activist, Utah Phillips. You heard in part one the story of his childhood and his time in Korea. When he returned from the war, he made friends with Eamon Hennessy at the Joe Hill House for Transients and Migrants, and he became a pacifist and began to use music as a political weapon. In the early 1960s, still in Salt Lake City, Phillips was involved with Fair Play for Cuba, and he joined the Venceremos Brigades. He also started an organization called the Poor People's Party. This is a celebration of the life of Utah Phillips, who died on May 23, 2008, in his home in Nevada City, California. 4 years earlier, he had spoken in Berkeley, California, about the events that shaped his life. You will be able to see why he is now remembered with such admiration and love. Here is Utah Phillips.
1: The Poor People's Party was grounded entirely in the needs of children. Everything we wrote, everything we spoke about, was grounded entirely in the needs of the children who are in that area, in that part of town, feeling that if we could address those successfully, all the other needs would take care of themselves. See, that's really worth thinking about. It's really worth thinking about, besides which it's hard to argue with. the most successful thing I was involved in then was organizing a tenant union, going as Coca-Cola. There were laws that said that the sleeping rooms had to have a certain temperature in them, but they weren't being enforced, and people were freezing in those rooms. So I went and got the Coca-Cola and said, I can get your advertising thermometers, you know, with your name on it, into 300 rooms. And they said, cool. So they gave me this huge box of thermometers, and I passed them out, gave them out to all these people along with a little notebook and a pencil. Said, four times a day, you write down the temperature in your sleeping room. And then everybody, all 300, took their notebooks at the same time down to the Planning Commission, see, and made them enforce the law. Right? And it worked. And the good thing that came out of that, see, was that once we got that, once we showed, demonstrated the power of that solidarity, all right, then it was time to sit down and do the hard work of creating a tenant union manual. And the tenant union manual not only had landlord responsibilities that everybody's clear about, but tenant responsibilities, not to mess with the electrical, how to treat the plumbing. And so the landlords fell in with us because they saw what we were trying to do. Civil rights movement, I was up to my eyeballs in that, trying to get an open housing law in Utah. It's another thing you had to get the cooperation from the church for, because African Americans weren't permitted to join the priesthood in the Mormon church until there was a revelation. We legislate in Utah by direct revelation. It's on its way to Washington. You watch out. But then I was a delegate to the first Black Panther Party conference against war and fascism in San Francisco, and a delegate to the first student poverty conference in Denver, driven over there by Dwayne Price, who, from the Communist Party of Utah, turned out to have been an FBI informer for at least 20 years. That was a thrill. Then some people came to me from the university in 1967 and said, we want to start Peace and Freedom and get on the ballot in 1968 in Utah and want to have a peace candidate for president and for the U.S. Senate. Would you be willing to merge the Poor People's Party with Peace and Freedom? Out there, they're mainly faculty people at the university. I said, fine, let's do that. So I went back to the convention in Ann Arbor, and then when I came back to the Unitarian Church, we had our state convention and got nominated for the United States Senate. And we petitioned, we got on the ballot. Eldridge Cleaver was our presidential candidate in that year. And Eldridge Cleaver and the great Corky Gonzalez was the vice presidential candidate, Rudolph, the Crusade for Justice in Denver. I took a leave of absence from state service. I was a mole in the basement of the state capitol shuffling documents, you know, 75,000 feet of public records. It was just a grunt. Dumb job. I took a leave of absence from state service, ran a full campaign, all 27 counties, wound up taking 6,000 votes in Utah in 1968, the effect of which was to lose my job. My job vanished. We messed up the Democratic Party ferociously, and we had a Democratic governor, Governor Rampton. So wherever I went to get a job, I couldn't get it. It was a total blacklist. Somebody'd always called ahead. Even the loading docks down at Garrett Trucking, I couldn't get a job. I hung on as long as I could, living on a cot in the back of the warehouse. That was hard because everybody that had gotten me into that went back to work up at the university, see. And I was way out on a limb trying to keep this little draft resistance office going. By then it was deserters we were trying to get to Canada and not draft dodgers anymore. I made a little bit of money working for the Migrant Council. We were working on organizing in camp councils that were mobile with the migrant stream. Those were doing sugar beets, working up through Idaho, apples and hops in Washington State. These councils that would be mobile with the stream instead of dependent on support groups in the towns as they went by. That was an important time for me working with the Migrant Council because I learned from the organizers there that A, you don't call yourself an organizer. It's an older style, you know. I see people now who come to town advertising that they're organizers. Well, no, it's a ticket to jail in the situation we were in. I learned from them, you can't organize and lead at the same time. That the organizer's job is to identify the informal leaders in a community and then train them, you see, and then they become the people who shape what's going to happen. I remember when the first time the camp councils really had their first big meeting, and the chief organizer, Thomas Honis, said, "Let's go to this meeting, I want to show you something." So we went to the meeting, and just as the meeting was about to start, somebody stood up and said, "Why are you there? You gringos, why are you here? You don't belong here." And we were told to leave, and we did. And I said to Tom on the way out, I said, "Tom, how do you feel about that?" He said, "I feel just great." See, what I learned from him is that if you're going to organize, you've got to be so strong in your ego that you can afford to submerge it into the egos of the people around you without experiencing any loss. See, that's terribly important to learn. Well, it organized a cooperative for a laundromat over in West Ogden. They'd torn down the bridge over the railroad tracks, and the main barrio couldn't get into town to a laundromat. So got a garage, some old surplus washing machines, that was another successful thing that we got together. I began also to be dimly aware of a real problem that I found when I left Utah to be chronic. And that was, I had seen what happened to Pepe Jimenez and the Young Lords in Chicago. I'd seen what was happening to the Black Panthers. And I became aware of the fact that what the feds were doing, what they were doing, was letting organizations develop charismatic leadership, cultivating charismatic leadership, and then ripping it off, see? And turning an organization into a defense committee so that all of its money and effort was going into legal fees, going into the defense committee, instead of going into the job, keeping the presses rolling, or the organizing going. I became persuaded that one of the great problems that we have in our movements is the development of charismatic leadership that plays everything so close to its chest. I remember old Jack Miller, who was on the Verona there in 1916, and he told me this story, bringing strike relief to Everett, Washington. And when they sailed into the harbor, Sheriff McRae had deputized every drunk in town and given a rifle, and they ringed the docks. And when they lowered the gangplank, Sheriff McRae walked to the end of it and said, "Who are your organizers? Who are your leaders here?" And with one voice, they shouted back, "We are all leaders here." That's what I mean. That's what I mean. Everybody's got to know how to do everybody else's job. See, no ego. Pull it out of there. Well, I will dance along here real quick. I ran out of moves in Utah. The Utah Migrant Council collapsed because we had some MIO, Mexican American Youth Organization from Los Colonias del Valle in South Texas, real militant young guys. They thought the best way to bring migrant housing in Davis County up to code was to burn down the old housing so that they could really supervise the building of the new housing. Well, the governor wasn't going to go for this because he had to sign the biennial appropriation. He said, I won't do that until the organizers leave the state. Well, then the Joe Hill house, which I'd started up again, we had some young kids come in. I wanted to set up a switchboard for them to get them back with their parents. And while I was gone, our volunteer cook got them conked on some really weird dope. One of them went to the hospital. The cops were on the way over. The migrant council collapsed and the organizers had to leave town. I couldn't get work anywhere because of the blacklist. I had run out of moves, folks. You know, I had $75 in my pocket. Old Carl Sparkman, the motorcycle king, was under my VW bus at midnight in the rain replacing the transaxle in that thing. I called it Hitler's Revenge, that thing. And I took off across the belly of the continent with $75 in my pocket and no future that I could detect. Just a head full of words and songs and stories. I didn't know that I sang folk music. I had to be told that. See, I was an unemployed organizer. So I headed west, I headed east, and I fetched up in Saratoga Springs, New York, at Cafe Lena. I'd been told that was ground zero for organized folk music. And it was there that I discovered this enormous folk music family all over the country. People working for $25 a night, living cheap, driving old cars, sleeping on couches, singing this wonderful people's music. Not singer-songwriters. Not people interested in making records. Not people interested in having a manager or making it in the industry. But just a love of our own people's music and willing to live cheap in order to be able to go places and sing it for people. All over, across the country, back and forth. And they took me in, and they embraced what I did. I organized the first cooperative of traveling folk singers and storytellers, Wildflowers, in Saratoga Springs, New York. The second generation of that organized in Minnesota called Hey Rube, where we began to think about health insurance, which nobody had, began to think about paying into a pension system. And the third generation of that, finally, through New Deal, John McCutcheon, Charlie King, a whole bunch of us started Traveling Musicians Local 1000, American Federation of Labor, and now it's the fastest growing local that the AFM has ever had, you see. So it took a while, but 30 years, but we won. We finally got it. Along the way, though, I wound up working with wonderful, wonderful people, my elders, Sarah Ogan Gunning, Aunt Molly Jackson's sister, Nimrod Workman, George Tucker, the great coal mine organizer, it Wobblies, Herb Edwards from the Spokane Free Speech Fighter 1910, Melman, San Francisco Phil Melman, Tom Scribner, who organized in the logging from 1916 till 1955, Hanson on the docks down there in Houston, Jack Miller I just talked about, Rosario, the last living survivor of the Lawrence Textile Strike of 1912. I sat with these people, Minnie Corder, who told me about the triangle shirtwaist. I sat with these people, I sang with them, I talked with them. They gave me that long memory. They gave me their lives, their stories. They led extraordinary lives that can never be lived again. But in the living of them, created a history that is more powerful, more beautiful, more passionate, and more useful than the best history book I ever read. And those stories are mine now. I said to Joanna some time ago, I said, Joanna, you know, all my elders are dead. She said, guess what? Well, I'll be entering the 15th of this month, I'll be entering my 70th year. And at that point, at some point, you decide what you authentically inherit in this world. And that's what you put in the world. And I know what my inheritance is. And that's what I try to put in the world. Miles Horton came in there too. You know Highlander School? Miles was the greatest of the teachers. That wonderful Highlander School for organizers down there. The idea, Miles' idea, that if you take people from a community experiencing the same problem and put them in a room just provide food, provide information, provide experts if they need them, you know, and they come in and they send them away. But if they will sit there in that circle and share the substance of their lives, eventually they will arrive at a solution to their problem. And it works. It's been working year after year after year. Now, there was an organizer, Miles Horton, passed away long ago now. Miles Horton, do I have time for a Miles Horton story or two? Well, let's see. He was hired as a coal mine organizer in a little town in Kentucky. Well, the minister was afraid that Miles was going to be killed, so because their thugs were in town. So he gave him a horse pistol. The pistol was broken, it didn't have any ammunition, and he didn't know how to use it anyway. Well, he was looking out the window of his little room there on the second floor, and his big, long, black car pulled up, and a bunch of heavy guys got out with bulges in their pockets, and he knew that he had had it. He opened the window, dangled that pistol out the window, and said, "Hey, you fellas down there." "Yeah, what?" "Let me tell you something." "You can't tell us nothing, Horton." "Oh, yeah, I can. I got to." "What?" You're not organized. You got to get organized." "What do you mean, Horton, get organized?" "Well, look, you're going to come up here and kill me. But I've got this, I'm going to kill the first one to come in the door, and I'm going to kill the second one. The third one is going to kill me. Thing is, you got to decide who's going to come in the door first. You got to get organized." So they talked about it for a while, got in the car and drove away. Horton said he was invited to a little town in the South to give a talk on leadership. He had lost a piece of paper with the place where he was supposed to speak on it. So he decided to walk around town. Town wasn't that big. And he walked around until he found a bunch of people that were going toward this hall. And so he followed them into the hall. And sure enough, there was his name on a reader board. And they all sat down. And he sat down in the back. As soon as they were all sat down, he walked down the aisle up to the podium, stood up in front of that audience and said, "Leadership is finding a bunch of people who look like they know where they're going and following them, and as soon as they've sat down, stand up and talk to them about leadership." Miles was a piece of work. Well, and then, of course, Judy Berry, who affirmed my own sense of nonviolence. Judy understood, and we talked about this in the car the day before. I drove with her down from Willits to that meeting in Berkeley the day before the car blew up. The notion that the man can escalate from a cop on the beat with a handgun all the way up to a hydrogen bomb and everything in between. And he always says, come up that road. He wants you to come up that road so he can kill you. Right? Oh, you don't take that road because he owns it. You take a road he doesn't know anything about. You take the road of peace. You say, come up that road, all right? What I'm saying is that nonviolence is not a tactic. It is a practical necessity. All right. Let me sort of, there's been quite a ramble here. I've never put this all together like this in my wildest dreams. Let me just wrap this up, okay? What needs to happen? What needs to happen? Labor needs to internationalize. The boss has no use for nationalism except to keep workers fighting against each other, to convince American auto workers that Japanese auto workers are their enemies. No, there needs to be one international auto workers industrial union. Same on the airline, same in every industry. We've got to stop thinking in terms of nationalism. We've got to stop thinking in those terms. The boss has no use for it. All the boss has needs from the government, all the boss needs from the government is deregulation, privatization of what we already own together, tax relief, and an army supported at public expense to protect his interests globally. And that's all. And now, not only has succeeded in getting that, but succeeded in corporatizing the executive branch of the government, you see. Labor has to internationalize. Capitalism has internationalized. Labor has to internationalize. Big Bill Haywood said in 1905 at the founding convention of the industrial workers of the world, "World labor needs a world union." We couldn't do it then. It took months just to get to Australia, and we still had branches there. But now we have all these tools of instant communication. The tools are in our hands to begin to build that kind of international solidarity. It's time for the labor movement to move. Another big part of that is, now my mother's CIO, that was when the progressive movement came together, when everybody put their differences on the shelves. And this progressive movement in the heart of the Depression, and what came out of that? Solidarity, Social Security, workman's compensation, minimum wage. You know, we had the power was there, you see. The boss recognized, said, you know, you have power, you know how to use it. So we'll give you access to our process. Form your political action committees, elect your congressmen and senators, send them to Washington, and they will achieve legislatively what you would normally achieve over a bargaining table. And we fell for it. Carrot on a stick. Led our best organization right off the shop floor, right out the door. And did it work?
2: No,
1: it didn't work. So we got to understand, as they have in Canada, Hargrove, Buzz Hargrove and the Canadian Auto Workers Union, I'm a member of that. They're building the one big union, but they've turned their back on the New Democratic Party, the NDP in Canada. They said, that hasn't worked. It's back to the bargaining table. It's back to organizing at the point of production. Like old Vincent St. John said in 1921, GST, Joint Secretary Treasurer of the IWW, he said, your political power is in direct proportion to your economic power. If you have no economic power, you have no political power. So where do you organize? You organize where that economic power is, you see. And then maybe that ballot box can become a reality. These young people that I talk to have got to understand. These old timers I worked with when they immigrated from Scandinavia, when they came over, they were thrilled by the tools of democracy. They'd never had them. They came from oligarchies, from feudal Europe. They fell in love with the tools of democracy. But they saw when they took it into the workplace, those same tools that they called up the National Guard and shot them down, that the boss wasn't sincere about democracy. The boss didn't want to have anything to do about democracy. The young people got to understand, knowing that, and knowing that history, that the most important vote they will ever take is the vote to bring the union into their workplace. Because that's when the real change is going to happen. We have to rebuild the progressive movement, rebuild the whole progressive movement, and the model is there, and even some of the people are there who knew how to do that, you know. They're among our elders, among our true elders. A progressive movement with every force inside, every progressive force acting and moving together, putting our differences on the shelf to avoid becoming a corporate fascist state. You know, we're in the Weimar right now. You understand what I mean? We're in the Weimar right now. We have to rebuild the progressive movement. And none of this, oh, that's not our issue. None of that. None of this. Well, that action is not radical enough. None of this, oh, that action is too radical. No. There needs to be something for every level of commitment in this progressive movement. None of it denigrating any other part of it. We have to understand that direct action and political action are two hands of the same body and have to stop fighting against each other, but work together, come together. No activists left behind. And the other thing is we have to re-examine the tactics of peace, the tactics of the peace movement. We came out of a civil rights movement. The civil rights movement was mandatorily nonviolent in the South, and of course that the people who lived and worked there knew what the rules had to be. The tactics of the vigil, of the mass demonstration, of the teach-in, you see. After SNCC went militant and read its white support out after the failure of the civil rights movement, ostensibly, these young, highly motivated political people came into the nascent peace movement, the anti-war movement against Vietnam, and they brought those tactics with them, never bothering to stop to see, are those efficacious in this situation? We have been using the same tactics all the way down to this war here. These tactics are totally predictable, aren't they? Even civil disobedience is becoming kind of a revolving door. The time has long since passed to start the real serious talk of reevaluating our tactics and escalating those tactics and deciding how to where those tactics need to escalate to. See, we got to really get some serious about dealing with the failure of our tactics, the failure of the tactics that we've inherited from movements for which they may have been appropriate, but are they appropriate for the movement that we're in now? And I guess I went through a couple of families. I left kids along the way that I've had to painfully reestablish my contact with, and I'm very proud of them, you know. Been a lot of pain, not just to me, but in the people around me in these movements. This movement, this reborn progressive movement that is going to transform the world and our lives, must simply be kinder and more gentle. We must be more careful and caring of each other. I think of Bertolt Brecht in East Germany, so disillusioned with the cruelty of this regime that was trying to be humane in principle, and so cruel. And Bertolt Brecht wrote, "Even though anger against injustice makes the brow grow stern, even though hatred of squalor makes the voice grow harsh, alas, we who wish to lay the foundations of kindness could not ourselves be kind." All right, let's be kinder and easier and more compassionate with each other. And I will persist, and I will endure, and I will always be true to you.
0: You heard the voice of the great storyteller, folk musician, organizer, and activist, Utah Phillips. This is the end of an hour-long talk recorded in the Unitarian Fellowship Hall in Berkeley, California, in May of 2004. Utah Phillips died on May 23, 2008, in his home in Nevada City, California. 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

0: Welcome to Between the Lines, presenting news and analysis of critical issues affecting our communities, the nation, and the world. I'm Scott Harris. This week we present Mazen Kumsia, professor of biology at Bethlehem University, who describes escalating Jewish settler and military violence in the occupied West Bank as clearly an ethnic cleansing campaign targeting Palestinians. Journalist and author Sasha Abramsky, who discusses the warning issued by two veteran lawmakers, asserting that Donald Trump poses the most significant threat to American democracy since the U.S. Civil War. And investigative reporter and best-selling author Greg Palast, who examines the U.S. Supreme Court's interim ruling in a case involving President Trump's executive order to have the federal government take control of mail-in voting. But first, we begin with a summary of some of the week's underreported news stories.
1: 5 years after the U.S. military withdrew from Afghanistan, the Taliban government is engaged in a major diplomatic offensive seeking ties with regional and Western nations. India, Qatar, China, Iran, and several Central Asian states have responded by renewing relations with the hardline Islamist regime despite its systematic violation of human rights. Russia, which recognized the Taliban government a year ago, signed a military cooperation agreement last month. In June, the European Union held talks with Taliban officials in Brussels about deporting rejected asylum seekers back to Afghanistan. The Taliban have recently imposed new repressive laws designating many religious minorities, including Shia Muslims, as heretics and mandating strict punishments to silence dissent. Fareshta Abbasi, Afghanistan researcher with Human Rights Watch, said, "There should be a consistent and coherent message from the international community to the Taliban that they will not have any friends if they do not show real progress in terms of women's and human rights, and that is not happening." Sunrise Movement co-founder Will Lawrence opened his campaign for Michigan's 7th Congressional District with a blistering ad campaign against tech billionaires who want to turn Michigan's farms into artificial intelligence data centers, which jack up electric rates. Lawrence won his Democratic primary by 12 points. Michigan's victorious Democratic U.S. Senate candidate, Dr. Abdul El Sayed, staged a rally near the construction site of a new OpenAI data center, saying, "Until we protect local communities from the power of corrupting money and politics, we're going to see projects like this." According to Mother Jones magazine, about 7 in 10 Americans now oppose data centers being built in their cities and towns, even in deep red states like Texas and Utah. Texas Agricultural Commissioner Sid Miller warned his fellow Republicans, "We're going to lose some elections in the midterms because of this one issue." In towns near Buffalo, New York, high radiation levels prompted state officials to contact hundreds of residents. Thus far, dangerous levels of radiation have driven 4 families out of their homes. State and federal regulators say the source of the radiation in western New York State can be traced back to the 1940s Manhattan Project, which developed the atomic bombs used to destroy the Japanese cities of Hiroshima and Nagasaki, ending World War II. According to the Gothamist news site, New York's Erie County was a busy hub for uranium enrichment for the Manhattan Project. Thousands of acres in Niagara County were used to store 37 million gallons of radioactive waste and chemicals. In 1986, the U.S. Department of Energy remediated the site. Edwin Lyman, Nuclear Power Safety Director at the Union of Concerned Scientists, says that the radioactive contamination may have migrated into groundwater and the air. The group, Save Our Backyards Niagara, is calling for widespread testing in the region. This week's news summary was compiled by Bob Nixon. For Between the Lines, I'm Anna Manzo.

0: The Israeli military and Jewish settlers are proceeding with the so-called Gazification of the West Bank through increased killings of Palestinians, arrests, destruction of homes and mosques, and a general campaign of terror to ethnically cleanse the population. Since the October 7, 2023 Hamas attack on Israel, Jewish settlers in the Israeli military have killed 1,400 Palestinians. The situation has recently gained more visibility in the U.S. media because a Palestinian American named Louis Reedy returned to his village of Kusra on the West Bank in mid-August to join his brother in trying to protect their family home, which was under siege by settlers, supported by the Israeli military. Between the Lines' Melinda Tuhus spoke with Professor Mazen Kumsea, volunteer director of the Palestine Institute for Biodiversity and Sustainability at Bethlehem University. Professor Kumsea lives in the occupied West Bank town of Beit Sahor, a suburb of the city of Bethlehem, where settler violence recently flared. Here he makes clear that settlers, with the collaboration of the Israeli military, are not just targeting isolated Palestinian villages, but are engaged in an ethnic cleansing campaign.
1: Yeah, they are in our area. There's two settlements that were started within our town in Beit Sahur, the Shepherd's Field. Those are in an area called Oshigrab and Harasa. And they plan to build the settlements in those areas. And this is part of their expansion of about 200 new colonies built on stolen Palestinian lands in the past 3 years. The latest numbers, the tenders that were issued for 2025 alone, were over 40,000 new housing units. That is projected to bring the population of colonial Jewish settlers on stolen Palestinian land to reach close to 1 million settlers in the West Bank, including East Jerusalem, of course, which is part of the West Bank. But we observed since October 2023, under this most extreme right-wing government, fascist government run by settlers, basically, people like Ben Gvir and Smotrich, as part of the coalition building, they were given a green light for acceleration of settlement building. This is even before October 23, when they announced the coalition government in 2022. That's when they started accelerating colonial settlement building in the West Bank. So in the past 3 or 4 years, the number of settlers and number of land confiscation, miles confiscated, etc., has increased dramatically.
2: So in terms of your day-to-day life, how would you say it's changed in the last period?
1: Well, since this government was sworn into office and engaged in this colonial expansion, they armed the settlers with hundreds of thousands of weapons, and they told them to go ahead and do whatever they want to, take any hills, any areas they want to. So settler pogroms, supported by the soldiers, of course. There's settlers, there's soldiers, but well, most times you cannot distinguish between them because the soldiers are the settlers. So they come in and take the land, ethnically cleanse people, burn people out of their houses, out of their farms, destroy olive trees and other fruiting trees in our land. The process is basically a process of methodical ethnic cleansing of the West Bank, so it becomes a Jewish land, if you want. This is the idea, and that has been in the works since 1967, of course, but as I said, accelerated significantly as Israel elected more and more right-wing fascist governments, including the last, which is the most right-wing extremist fascist movement.
2: Are you kind of worried or expecting the settlers to arrive at your doorstep?
1: And in terms of settler attacks, even this past week, they came into my village and used their guns. They shot at people. Thankfully, nobody was injured or killed, partly because of the presence of combatants for peace. an Israeli-Palestinian group that involves people who served in the Israeli military, who now regret serving and are working for peace. They kind of insulated us from the settlers. The situation is, I cannot even begin to describe to you in very short sentences how horrific the situation in the West Bank is. Over 60,000 Palestinians have already lost their homes. Their homes are demolished just in the past 3 years. The settlers took over 25,000 dunams of land. Each dunam is 1,000 square meters. So that's a lot of land that they took from private Palestinian land ownership. And of course, as I said, the pogroms, the killings, the injuries of people, the burning of cars and houses and mosques and churches continues, spitting on Christians in Jerusalem, other areas. The Palestinian Christian village of Taiba in the north is being besieged. This is an old Christian village. It's being besieged and attacked by settlers today as we speak, actually. I could go on and on, but this is all symptomology of colonialism, and it's understandable. And we in the United States, you in the United States, I used to be in the United States, are very familiar with what happened to Native Americans. And so we understand how colonialism works.
0: That was Mazen Komsia, founding volunteer director of the Palestine Institute for Biodiversity and Sustainability at Bethlehem University in the occupied West Bank. Find more news and commentary on Israeli violence against Palestinians in the occupied West Bank by visiting our Between the Lines website at btlonline.org. Two veteran U.S. lawmakers recently issued a warning to Americans that their country is undergoing what they describe as a slow-motion dismantling of democracy. Not a traditional coup carried out suddenly with tanks in the streets, but an incremental concentration of power in Donald Trump's authoritarian presidency. The warning issued in the form of a memo titled The Rolling Coup was written by former Democratic Representative Richard Gephardt, who represented Missouri in the House from 1977 to 2005 and later served as House Majority Leader, and Timothy Wirth, a Colorado Democrat who served in the House and later as a U.S. Senator from 1987 to 1993. These two retired centrist politicians argue that seemingly separate actions, including the National Security Presidential Memo 7 directive targeting ideological enemies as domestic terrorists, expanded FBI investigations and prosecutions of perceived political enemies, enormous increases in ICE prison capacity, assertions of presidential immunity and authority to deploy military forces domestically, together form an apparatus that could be used to suppress peaceful political protest and interfere with the outcome of the 2026 midterm election. Your reporter spoke with journalist and author Sasha Abramsky, whose recent Nation magazine column titled The Warning America Can't Afford to Ignore discusses the importance of Representative Gephardt and Senator Wirth's warning about the most significant threat posed to American democracy since the U.S. Civil War.
3: Yeah, I mean, this started circulating in mid-June, and it was a document that these two very, very senior political figures, neither of whom are sort of known for their hyperbole, had written and started circulating in D.C. and then within the world of journalism. And it was a warning that the things Trump was doing constituted a slow-moving coup d'etat. There wasn't a coup d'etat in the sort of traditional sense where, you know, one day you wake up and there are tanks in the streets. But it was a slow-moving coup d'etat which was attacking basic pillars that allow the democracy to function. So Trump's takeover of regulatory agencies, his takeover of ombudsman agencies, his stacking of traditionally nonpartisan agencies with hyper-MAGA loyalists, his attacks on the voting system, his attacks on the U.S. Postal Service, that all of these things were happening basically in broad daylight. But because they were happening sort of scattershot individually, a lot of people weren't putting the dots together. What Wirth and Gephardt said was, look, let's look at this in its entirety. And if you look at it in its entirety, what you see is an authoritarian power grab. What you see is a deeply insecure president who's fearful that he and his party are going to be suffering electorally in November, and who are doing everything they can to preempt that by sowing chaos, sowing discord, and using that chaos as an excuse to do these emergency interventions. And I think everything they've warned about in June, you know, if you fast forward 2 months later, it's starting to come true. You look at the round-the-clock tweets and social media posts that Trump is putting out, attacking the democracy, the system of voting, attacking the integrity of the electoral process, doing everything he can to sow doubt and discord about the elections. That's fundamentally un-American. I mean, if America means anything, it is a story of expanded access to political participation. In zigs and zags, it hasn't been this sort of one-directional thing. But if you look at the entirety of the 250-year history, it has represented a unique expansion in political participation, much of it in the last 40, 50, 60 years with the Voting Rights Act. And Trump is doing everything he can to roll back that expansion. And we talk about him rolling back the Great Society in the 1960s. Now we've started sort of seeing his assault on programs from the New Deal from the 1930s. We're seeing attacks on regulatory agencies that go back to the progressive era in the early 20th century. And now we're seeing attacks on voting rights that go back to the post-Civil War period. So if you look cumulatively, what you've got is an American government with the ambition, they may not have the power, but it has the ambition to roll America back to the pre-Civil War era. Now, that's just absolutely stunning to get your head around, but that's what Wirth and Gephardt are warning about.
0: Satya, just one last question that could be a program unto itself. If we survive the coming Trump coup attempt, it seems like there's an urgent priority need to repair our broken democratic system, to rebuild the guardrails to protect democracy that Trump has methodically and systematically crushed one by one. I'm not sure the Democrats are up for that, but that to me should be one of the campaign promises if they win control of the House and Senate. Let's repair democracy. That would benefit everybody, all parties.
3: Absolutely. Look, I'm not a Democratic Party strategist. I'm just a writer. But if I were a strategist, I would be running an election campaign saying, look, when we come into power, we will expand the Supreme Court to 15. We will dilute the power of these 6 troglodyte Supreme Court justices who are coming up with one manufactured legal rationale after another to expand Trump's power. We will find a way to reform the Electoral College so that the popular vote winner nationally becomes the president like in every other modern democracy.
0: Right.
3: We will find a way to restructure the U.S. Senate, because at the moment, those 500,000 people in Wyoming send 2 senators to D.C., just like the 40 million people who live in California, which means Wyoming has 80 times the Senate representation per person that California has. Again, that's completely antithetical to modern understandings of democracy. If I were a strategist, I would say we are going to resurrect and reestablish the structures of the Voting Rights Act, because it was an absolute scandal to dismantle the Voting Rights Act. And we're going to ban political gerrymandering and undo the mid-decade gerrymanders that Trump ordered Republican state governments to do, especially in the South. There are many, many things that can be done to repair the American democracy. All of these should be on the Democratic Party slate.
0: That was journalist and author Sasha Abramski. His latest book is titled American Carnage, How Trump, Musk, and Doge Butchered the U.S. Government. Find a link to his recent Nation magazine column titled The Warning America Can't Afford to Ignore by visiting our Between the Lines website at btlonline.org.

On August 24th, the U.S. Supreme Court handed Donald Trump an interim victory in his effort to have the federal government take control of mail-in voting. The high court's justices voted 6-3 along partisan lines to temporarily lift a lower court injunction that had blocked key portions of the president's executive order. The U.S. Postal Service continues to be blocked from following Trump's directives under another nationwide ruling released on August 11th.

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1: First spoke with Greg Palast, an award-winning reporter and best-selling author who's been investigating voter suppression for over 20 years. Here he takes a critical look at Trump's scheme to control mail-in voting that he asserts is consciously designed to disenfranchise millions of eligible Black and Latino voters.
2: The Supreme Court basically said if Donald Trump wants to eliminate elections, he can do so, but they're not final on the ruling because there are two cases in front of them and they only ruled on one. So there's still mail-in voting. So here's the breakdown. Half the people in America vote by mail these days. Half the people in America vote by mail, especially since COVID, and either put it in the mail or they get their mail-in ballot and put it in a drop box or they bring it to their station, but over half. In the Black community, mail-in, drop box, and early voting is 70%. 70% of Black people vote early for good reason. They know that if they don't, they're going to be waiting 5 hours in line in Georgia and fainting in the sun, right? So we know who they're going after. They're trying to create citizenship lists. And we're not the Soviet Union. We're not Red China. We do not have citizenship lists in the United States. In fact, it's the right wing which tried to prevent having a national citizenship ID card. And now Trump's saying, well, he's going to create these things. Now, how's he creating them? They're starting with the Department of Homeland Security, where they're taking the list of people who've been deported. It's called the safe list. It's anything but safe. It's a listing of people deported. As you can well imagine, there's a lot of guys named Jose Garcia on that list and Lydia Rivera on that list. Now, why does that matter? Because it's a list of people who've been deported who happen to have the same names, common names, in the United States. They tried this once before. In the 2012 election, the state of Florida forced Obama to hand over the list, this safe list of people deported, so they could remove any illegal aliens on the voter rolls of Florida. They removed 176,000 voters from the voter rolls, a lot of Jose Garcias, 176,000. In the end, they found one single illegal alien voter, a Republican from Austria. No, not Arnold. One. Now you say, well, okay, all's well that ends well. No. Over 100,000 people never got their vote back. Mm. Because to get your vote back, you had to go into court, prove you're an American citizen to get your ballot back. Mm. Now, not many people knew how to do that, can do that, or are going to bother taking a day off of work to go to court to say, I've been an American, I've been here four generations, and now I'm asked to prove I'm an American?
3: Right.
2: And that's what they were doing. So they already know how this story ends. You use that safe list, and no Hispanic voter is safe. Then, again, they start using similar lists, not only of deportees, and they're like looking at things like citizenship. If you 69 million, I was surprised by this number, but frankly, but 69 million women have taken on their husband's last name. How do you prove you're a citizen? Well, your birth certificate, and by the way, can't be a copy. It's got to be certified or original. A birth certificate or a passport. Now, as you know, two out of three Black people don't have passports. 21 million Americans don't have passports or their original birth certificate. And we know who they are. The people that have passports are people who go skiing in Switzerland for their vacations. I don't see the Supremes backing off on this one. But who knows? I'm not in their heads, except that they've really changed their black robes for white sheets. Anyone, you know, I'm very disappointed in people like Ketanji Brown and the three liberal justices, because they were tiptoeing around saying, oh, this will create chaos, and it's the last minute, and the federal government doesn't really have authority over state voting. Stop whining. That's not the issue. They know exactly what they're doing. They're stopping black and brown people and poor people from voting. That's what it is. It is Jim Crow racism of the worst order. And I

0: want to remind people, since the 14th Amendment at the end of the Civil War, there's been no law on any state books which says a black person can't vote. Jim Crow was not laws that said you can't vote if you're black. They were tricks. For example, literacy tests where they, you know, ask you to recite the Constitution and ask a white guy to recite Mary Had a Little Lamb. It's tricks. They never say black people can't vote. This is no different than the Jim Crow laws of 1890, the black laws, as they called them. This is pure, solid racial vote thievery and nothing less.
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Our theme music was written by Richard Hill and performed by Mikata. This week's program was produced by Susan Bramhall, Mary Hunt, Anna Manzo, Bob Nixon, Melinda Tuhus, and Jeff Yates. 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
8: Welcome, friends, to another edition of Economic Update, a weekly program devoted to the economic dimensions of our lives and those of our children. I'm your host, Richard Wolf. Today's program is devoted to socialism. Yes, I know, we are hearing more and more about socialism here in the United States. The recent elections added more socialists to the U.S. Congress, and there are more coming. And that has meant that people have kind of woken up, might even say they are woke in a certain way, to the return of socialism to the political conversations here in the United States. Clearly, I'm glad of it. I'm happy to see it. Why? Because for the last 75 years, there's been effectively a taboo, a ban. As bad as most religious institutions have ever banned the people they couldn't tolerate to listen to. It was called the Cold War, but it didn't stop very much, even though the Cold War ended with the implosion of the Soviet Union. That happened now 35 years ago, and still we had it. And it meant something, this closing down the whole discussion of socialism. For most of the time, since 1945, anything having to do with the Soviet Union, our great enemy, we were told, which was Marxism, anarchism, socialism, communism, and you can fill in a few more, were all banned as equally terrible, awful, and evil. Well, socialism is an enormously important movement around the world. It didn't stop elsewhere the way it did here. Almost nowhere the way it did here. Which means, while we think socialism is newly emergent, it isn't. It's just new here, and even here it wasn't before 1945 the way it did become afterwards. So I've got to talk about this, and part of my task has to be to kind of bring people up to date, if they haven't done it for themselves, about all the evolutions of understanding of socialism that kept growing and developing over the last 75 years, everywhere else, except in a United States that couldn't face that reality. Okay, so let's go. Socialism begins roughly two centuries ago, maybe a little bit more, but it isn't that old. It comes into being right together with modern capitalism, which is a relationship you should be clear about in your mind. Capitalism grew out of feudalism, a system before. That was when the economy was organized by lords and serfs. There was no market in labor power. Nobody went around selling their ability to work 5 days a week, and none of that. You were born in a certain area. If your parents were the serfs of a local lord, you, as the child, were likewise a serf of the local lord. You worked on the land the lord assigned to your family until you died. You didn't go around getting paid a wage by an employer. There were no such things. Radically different. Capitalism broke out of that system. It replaced the lord and serf organizing of the economy with the employer-employee. It freed, in quotation marks, the worker from being tied to the land and the lord into which he was born. It made the worker free, but then he had to go find someone to pay him. In the old feudal days, the lord took care of what was his property, a little bit like he took care of his horse. He took care of his peasants, his serfs. Under capitalism, no, you were free, but that freedom was a problem. Anyway, capitalism is what emerged out of the revolts of feudalism. By the way, those revolts were bloody and violent. The civil wars in Britain in the 17th century, the French and American revolutions in the 18th century. I could go on. But the feudals didn't give up without a fight, and the capitalists had to take the fight to them. And they did, in what were terrible revolutionary upheavals that changed the world. When the capitalists won in those revolutions, when they outlawed feudalism, they outlawed the lord-serf relationship. For those of you who don't know, there were ceremonies when the serfs were freed, were told, you're now nobody's serf. Just as dramatic as Abraham Lincoln with the proclamation declaring that the slaves weren't slaves anymore. As of this hour, on this day, they were free people. The serfs were freed. Capitalism replaced feudalism. And it did it with a promise. Very, very important. It promised the mass of people, because, you know, the capitalists were, as they always are, a minority. The people who have money, the capitalists, who can invest it to make more money, that's always a small minority. And they knew if they were going to succeed in breaking out of feudalism, which they had to do because the feudal lords kept limiting them, attacking them, making it impossible for them to invest their money and grow their businesses. In order to defeat the feudals, they had to get the mass of the serfs on their side. The feudals tried to keep them there. So they broke away. And they promised things to the mass of people. What did they promise? Well, the French Revolution. They had those three slogan words that appeared everywhere. Liberty, equality, fraternity. You know who were deeply moved by those slogans? The first leaders of the United States. The Adams, Jefferson, all of them. They were caught up in these spectacular promises. We're going to bring a new world, a world of liberty, equality, and fraternity. And the American Revolution added democracy. Those were the four promises. We will all be equal. Thomas Jefferson's view for America was a nation of farmers and craftspeople, individuals, Not big manors run by feudal lords. No, no, no. Little businesses. He got the idea from a British revolutionary named John Locke, who said an economy should be organized so that each man, they only dealt in men, women were invisible, each man should have only as much wealth as he himself can work with. The farm should not be bigger than what the person on the farm could do. No employer with lots of employees, not the vision for America of Thomas Jefferson. Now, he lost out. And in that losing out, I have my message. Capitalism promised, but never could deliver, liberty, equality, fraternity, and democracy. Which meant that right from the beginning, right from capitalism emerges out of feudalism in Europe in the 18th century, in the United States in the 19th century, right from the beginning, there were people who said, wait a minute, we're bringing in capitalism, but we're not bringing in liberty, equality, fraternity, and democracy. That became a struggle. That became a debate. Wait a minute, we're not doing it. We're allowing some people to have wealth that accumulates so that they can employ other people. That's not equality. And what people with money can do is not what people without money can do. It showed up in the American Constitution right at the beginning. Who's allowed to vote? Well, the decision made was to allow only a minority of Americans at that time fighting for the revolution, many of them dying in the revolution, could not vote. Voting was limited to white people, male persons, and owners of property. Those were a minority in our country at the time. And that right away signaled that the people who were interested in developing capitalism, the ability to make money by employing other people and plowing that money back in, all of that was not acceptable to many of the people who wanted the capitalist revolution because they thought it would bring liberty, equality, fraternity, and democracy. And those people who demanded that are the people whose thinking evolved into, early in the 19th century, a new movement that was not pro-feudal, didn't want to go back to feudalism, accepted capitalism, but wanted a better kind of new capitalist society. Those people later on evolved, it took some time, into a group of people who were critical of capitalism. Why? Because they figured out that the problem standing in the way of liberty, equality, fraternity, and democracy was capitalism itself. That the revolution that had brought capitalism out of feudalism hadn't gone far enough. It was the capitalists, the people who were rich and powerful, because they had the money to be employers who were holding back what was promised. That's when socialism began. It was the critique of capitalism made by the people who had fought for that capitalism, who had been part of the revolution out of feudalism. The heroes, in many cases, of that revolution became the critics when that what they fought for didn't deliver what it had promised. Okay, we've come to the end of the first half of today's show. In our second half, which we'll go to in a moment, we're going to talk about how that movement of critique of capitalism, how and why it has evolved from that point 2 centuries ago to where we are now.

0: Welcome back, friends, to the second half of today's economic update. Devoting our entire program to the discussion of socialism, I want to pick up early in the 19th century, middle of the 19th century, as the socialist movement identifies itself, comes to use that word to define what? To define the people who are critical of capitalism, not in the interest of going back to feudalism or slavery or anything before. These are progressive people who want to move forward, but they want to deliver on capitalism's promise, the liberty, equality, fraternity, and democracy. And the problem they have is that capitalism not only doesn't deliver those things, but really delivers something very different, full of enormous problems, which I'm going to sketch now, because the problems that fueled the initial socialists of the early 19th century remain, basically, the problems that animate socialists today. Number one, capitalism has a tendency towards inequality. It makes some people rich and other people poor. Now, it used to be a difficult point for me to make to people because they like to believe, particularly here in America, that we're all in the big middle class. And you know, for a while in the 20th century, after World War II was over, you could kind of make that case because the American working class really did, for a short time, achieve remarkable high standards of living. But that's all gone. In this country, a few weeks ago, we celebrated, our media anyway, that one of us was going to become a trillionaire. You know, Elon Musk. Yeah, that's true. But at the same time, millions of Americans are living paycheck to paycheck. The problems of our economy are staggering. The loss of benefits from the government, the loss of security in your job. It's been pretty rough now for decades and no sign of it changing. In other words, the tendency to inequality, even though it's interrupted from time to time when people rise up like they did in the 1930s, nonetheless, pretty soon the tendency resumes. And with extreme wealth goes political corruption. No, I don't mean the kind where you bribe the fellow to do something. I mean the corruption that comes when political parties depend on donations from rich people to function. And by now, both our major parties do that, which allows the people with wealth to control the politics, which of course they want to do because that's how they protect their wealth. So the capitalism that makes some very wealthy then creates the corruption of the politics, so the people who have votes can't do anything about the situation. Socialists focus on that. The second problem capitalism has and has never solved is what it calls the business cycle, the fluctuations, the upturns, the downturns, the recessions, the depressions, the inflations, the economy up, the economy down. That creates enormous insecurity for everybody who has a job. You can't know whether next year the business will or will not be in a crisis. The crises come on average every 4 to 7 years, so you're going to have many of them to get through in your lifetime. People are upset about that. They don't like that. They don't want that. And then there's a despoiling of our climate and our natural environment, which have become an important part of culture, particularly in the last 50 years. Well, that's enough. That, what I've just summarized, blocks liberty, equality, fraternity, or democracy. We don't have a democracy because we don't allow really a one-person, one-vote participation. Musk has said he's going to give Mr. Trump and the Republicans $100 million. I can't do that. I don't have that. I can't influence anybody the way Mr. Musk can. Where's the democracy? Where's the equality? And liberty? I'm not at liberty to participate in my government the way Mr. Musk is. The system didn't work. And the socialists are the movement that emerges that says that. And it really got going by the middle of the 19th century. It's about 150 years ago. It's not that long. One of the first things that socialists did is split over something. And that's very important because that continues to be an issue. The split happens in the 1860s, and it occurs between those that are socialists and want to change the economy in order to build a better society, to go beyond not just lord and serf, but beyond employer and employee to a new economic system that will build in the liberty, equality, fraternity that capitalism promised but never delivered. Then there were other socialists that said, no, the real obstacle to what we want isn't so much the economics, although we see your point there, they said. It's the government. It's the government that really holds us down. And we've got to smash that government, get rid of it. Those people were called anarchists, and they had developed movements together with the socialists, but there was this difference of opinion. Should you focus on the economic structure, or should you focus on battling the government? When Karl Marx emerges as the great thinker of socialism, he works together with the great thinker of anarchism at that time in the 19th century, a Russian named Bakunin. Marx was German. All across Europe, this issue was fought out. And ever since, anarchists and socialists have sometimes worked together, sometimes disagreed, and worked apart and been angry at each other. We want to focus on the government. We want to focus on organizing labor unions. It's a different mentality, a different focus. But I want you to be aware that it's by people who share the critique of capitalism, but who disagree on this issue of the state in particular. How important is it? How much of a focus of the socialist should be on criticizing and dismantling the state? Then a second split occurred at the end of the 19th century. Another split. This time it was between people who agreed that capitalism has to go, who agreed on the fundamentals of why capitalism isn't appropriate, but who had a strategic disagreement. One of them said the only way to get beyond this system is to make a revolution, to seize power by having enough of the people refuse to continue life as it normally is, and to demand a fundamental change. That is the way to go. They were inspired by what happened in Paris in 1871, when that's what the workers did. They rose up, took over the government, and ran that city, the capital of France, under the name the Paris Commune. But there were many other socialists who disagreed. The capitalists have an army. The capitalists control the cops. They will overwhelm us. We have to travel a different road. We have to organize political parties, win over voters, and get ourselves elected to the parliaments that capitalism had set up everywhere. Congress, we call it in our country, parliaments elsewhere. And they split. And in case you're interested, it was the Germany where they split. And that was because socialism was more developed in German-speaking Europe than in other parts by the end of the 19th century. So Edward Bernstein was the great proponent of organizing in political parties what's called evolutionary socialism. And on the other hand, a Polish woman who became a German activist, Rosa Luxemburg, who was a proponent of revolutionary upheaval. And both of their writings are available in English, and you can acquaint yourself with them. They split, and the socialist movement split between those who advocated revolution and those who advocated party politics. And that has been a tension, and sometimes working together, sometimes separately, just like the anarchists and the socialists who had split earlier. It's an ongoing tension. That was shifted again in 1917 when the Russian socialists made a revolution. And they succeeded, to everyone's surprise, theirs included. So now that's shifted things a little bit towards the revolution path, because it worked, whereas the Socialist Party path hadn't worked anywhere. The Germans had gone the furthest with it. They were the number two party in their country, but they hadn't gotten power until after World War I. After World War I, socialist parties began to do very well. After World War II, they began to do even better. Many European countries, in case you don't know, have been governed by socialist political parties. Still, the debate goes on. Party revolution. In the largest country on earth at the time, China, it once again, the pendulum swung over to revolution. And what did all these socialists do? Well, in a sense, they all focused on the government. This is a crucial, crucial point. They focused on the government. Why? Because whether they were anarchist or socialist, whether they were political party activists or revolutionaries, if you think about it, they're all focused on the government, the state. They want to take it either by voting or by revolution, because they think that's the way they have to go to make the transition beyond capitalism to that better society which really institutionalizes liberty, equality, fraternity, and democracy. And in a way, the greatest achievement so far is the People's Republic of China, because they came up with a government that is coexisting with a private sector, so they have a little bit of both, and the Communist Party and the Socialists control how all this works, and they have gotten an economic growth that is a solution to the poverty of the world. But have they resolved the question of socialism? I don't think so. And here's the reason why. In all of these discussions, the idea was the government, seizing the government, is how we're going to get it done. And yet, in every case we have, after they've seized the government, that next step, using it to get beyond the employer-employee relationship, has not been accomplished. It's an open question whether the Chinese, who are in the best position to do this, at this moment, will go in that direction, will transform their society so it isn't anymore employer-employee. Will they see the issue that way? Well, that's how socialism will develop, around the answer to that question, unless we're all surprised and it's answered somewhere else by something other than the folks in China. But that's where socialism is. And that those are the issues that confront the DSA and everybody who's getting interested in socialism in the United States now. Thank you all for your attention. I hope this responds to what many of you have asked me to do. If not, let us know. And in any case, I look forward to speaking with you again next week.
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Welcome to Building Bridges. I'm Mimi Rosenberg. Today, the occupied West Bank, where Palestinian communities face an accelerating combination of settler violence, military operations, home demolitions, land sieges, restrictions on movement, attacks on water infrastructure, and the destruction of the very means by which people sustain their lives.

try to imagine yourself living in these tents, not for a day, not for a week, not for a month, not for a year. Suppose you imagine yourself that all your life you are going to stay in this tent. Believe me, you will make a gorilla. You will go and fight. Fight for your land. Fight for your home. Fight for your country.

0: would just want to give you the first piece was actually recorded almost 40 years ago. And from there, we moved into a song of the motherland that was also quite old. And from there, segued into a young Palestinian rapper, Shabjid, who continues to relate the spirit and the energy of what? A free, free Palestine. Yes, from the river to the sea. Our guest is Ubay Alaboudi. Ubay is a researcher specializing in socioeconomic rights and political economy. He's the editor-in-chief of Al-Dakadomi. I hope I haven't done too much damage to that pronunciation. An Arabic language journal on development. He's also testified before the United Nations Commission of Inquiry concerning conditions in the occupied Palestinian territory. And we welcome back gratefully, Ubay. Thank you for joining us.
1: Thank you, Mimi.
0: Give us a sense of what's going on the ground in the occupied West Bank. And again, thank you so much for joining us.
1: Look, there's an upcoming report that I'm working on that actually frames this as part of the genocide that's taking place against the Palestinian people. According to the Genocide Convention, Article 2, in the present convention, genocide, I'm just quoting it directly, genocide means any of the following acts committed with the intent to destroy in whole or part a national, ethnical, racial, or religious group. As such, killings causing serious bodily or mental harm. And the third one, which I'm focusing on, is deliberately inflicting on the group conditions of life calculated to bring about its physical destruction in whole or in part. What we can see is that Israel, since its occupation of the West Bank and Gaza Strip in 1967, has worked tirelessly through macroeconomic policies and through physical actions on the ground, whether it was establishing settlements, creating the apartheid wall and confiscating lands, or through the military orders that it has created. They have created a system that transformed the Palestinian economy from an economy that is reliant on agriculture to an economy that is more service-oriented, reliant on migrant workers, Palestinian being migrant workers, going to work inside the Israeli economy and depending on that. On the eve of October 2023, there were about 200,000 Palestinian workers from the West Bank working inside the Israeli economy. Along with those, which constitute around one quarter of the workforce. In the West Bank, the second largest employer is actually the Palestinian Authority, with about another 200,000 Palestinians reliant on it for their livelihoods. What Israel did since 2023, since October 2023, at first it prevented those Palestinian workers from reaching their workplaces, so they basically destroyed their ability to generate income. Second, they restricted access to agricultural lands in Area C through settlement. This was a historic process, but it also culminated in the past 3 years through actions committed by the Israeli government, establishing settlements, establishing Israeli outposts, declaring areas as firing areas where people cannot go, through the repression carried out by the Israeli army, destruction of productive resources, uprooting of trees and plants from Palestinian lands in Area C, especially, which constitutes about 60% of the West Bank and over 90% of the agricultural areas. And three, they set out those militant gangs, Israeli militant gangs, settler gangs, such as the Hilltop Youth, to destroy Palestinian property, livelihoods, and generally attack Palestinians that are trying to reach their lands or are trying to live in their homes across the West Bank. Today, there's a report by Human Rights Watch that states that about 107 communities in the West Bank have been partially or completely ethnically cleansed by the Israeli army. So if we take these policies and look at them from a lens of a macroeconomic policy, we understand that the Israeli policies in the West Bank basically destroyed the abilities of Palestinians to have any kind of livelihood, because this was coupled, or is coupled actually, by the Israeli policy of withholding tax revenues, because the Palestinian Authority does not have control over the borders and crossings, because it's under occupation, as all of Palestinians are. So Israel collects on behalf of the Palestinian Authority tax revenues at the different crossings on merchandise and goods and people transferring, etc. And instead of diverting these tax revenues to the Palestinian Authority, they have been withholding it partially since 2019 and completely since 1 year and a half ago. So what we are talking about at this moment, that Israel basically destroyed the ability of over 50% of the Palestinian workforce in the West Bank of gaining livelihoods. This is a deliberate act of genocide, because it has created a situation where the Palestinian people as a people cannot, those that are living in the West Bank and the Gaza Strip, of course, cannot maintain their lives and livelihoods without the foreign aid of INGOs, of civil society organizations. In order to cement this kind of destruction, the Israeli authorities, they have also imposed sanctions, terrorist designations against civil society actors, especially Palestinian and non-governmental organizations that have been providing aid for the people. And they have also deregistered about 50 international aid organizations, most notably maybe Oxfam, which is one of the biggest aid organizations globally, in order for, because they do not want these organizations to provide aid and assistance for the Palestinians. On top of that, they have outlawed basically UNRWA, United Nations Refugee and Works Agency, which provides aid for about 45% of the Palestinians in the West Bank and 80% of the Palestinians in the Gaza Strip. So if we take these measures collectively, we understand that basically Israel has created conditions of life that are insurmountable for the continuation of the Palestinian people to be able to live their lives, have normal lives, have income, buy food, pay rent, be able to sustain ourselves as families, as human beings in this context. And this is not a coincidence. This is actually part of the general structure of the Israeli occupation, which made the Israeli government able, through the various policies they implemented throughout the years, to have this ability to pull a kill switch on the Palestinian economy, which is basically also pulling a kill switch on the Palestinian society in general. I hope this is clear. So this is, just quoting it, this can only be described as deliberately inflicting on the Palestinian people conditions of life calculated to bring about our physical destruction in whole and part.
0: One of the things that I had noted in a cursory reading of the UN report is they indicated that, and this may be an underestimation, that at least 3,200 Palestinians have been displaced in the West Bank in 2026 alone through settler attacks and demolitions for lacking allegedly Israeli issued building permits. So that was about an average of 17 people every day. I wonder if you can comment more on that and exactly who are the settlers. What is the objective of their violence, and what is the relationship between settler attacks, the Israeli military, and the expansion of the settlements? So I want to bring that element into it. So if you could tackle that, I would appreciate it.
1: Well, Israel has basically put a policy in the past couple of years to try to annex as much land as possible in the West Bank. And they have been doing that through a number of measures. One measure is through the planning and zoning, which basically does not take into consideration any of the Palestinian rights or the Palestinian priorities for the planning. And it only favors Jewish Israeli settlers over Palestinian livelihoods. The second aspect for that is using the power of military and military orders to push Palestinians out of their land, out of declaring areas, firing zones, or no-go zones, closed military areas, etc. And the third instrument, when these two were not enough, is employing militias, settler militias that are funded by the Israeli government. And this is a fact, actually. There's so much documentation of this funding by the Israeli government and Israeli INGOs that are collecting tax-deducted donations in the U.S. or in Europe in general. And these organizations are funding these settlers to do attacks, stealing, for example, the sheep, which constitute the livelihoods of the people, attacking and burning houses, like what happened yesterday in Al-Fakhit in Yatta, where they burned down a family home while the family was still there out of five people, and the neighbors ran out to rescue the family that could have burned to death, actually, including their young toddler. So in general, what we are seeing at this moment is state-sponsored terrorism that has only one aim, which is to ethnically cleanse the Palestinians outside of their lands. In Kusra, one example for that is that the Israeli settlers are attacking Palestinians in the village. The Israeli army declared it as a closed military area, so which means that any Israeli or Palestinian that is present there without a permit would be arrested. And do you know who were the only ones arrested? They were the Israeli peace activists that tried to come and protect Palestinian livelihoods. While the ones that were not arrested were the Israeli settlers that were besieging and attacking the Palestinian homes. So we can see this, that there's a systematic action by the Israeli government to ethnically cleanse the Palestinians.
0: I think another thing that we should mention, you've touched on the issue of people's livelihoods. If someone's animals are attacked, their crops destroyed, their olive trees uprooted, and so on, you're attacking the family's ability to remain on the land. I wonder if you can elaborate on another element of that, which is specifically about the water. I believe earlier this year there was an attack on the wells east of Ramallah to disrupt the principal water supply, affecting roughly an estimated 100,000 Palestinians. Could you talk about that?
1: Well, this is actually part of the Israeli policy since 1967. In 1967, when the Israelis occupied the West Bank and Gaza Strip, one of the first orders, military orders that they issued, was that Palestinians were not allowed to dig any artesian wells to access groundwater. So in this regard, access to water has always been something that the Israelis viewed that they should be able to control it and deny Palestinians water whenever they want to. In this aspect, the Israelis, what they did in Ain Samia, which is a main water resource for Ramallah that has been active since even the days, since even before, I would say, the Israeli occupation of the West Bank, is that Israeli settlers have been going repeatedly to that water spring and destroying the equipment there in order to disrupt water supply for the Ramallah area. This spring provides about the needs, 25% of the water needs for the Ramallah government, which includes about 220,000 people. So, and this directly affects the direct water supplies for about 100,000 because there won't be enough pressure in the pipes to bring water for about 100,000 people if Ain Samia is taken out. So, in this regard, what we are seeing is that this is part of the Israeli policies, creating conditions of life for the destruction of the Palestinian people. You're seeing the attacks here are everywhere. You're seeing it on the medical, on the health sector. You're seeing it on the economic sector. You're seeing it on livelihoods. And you're seeing it also on what's happening to Palestinian access to services such as water and electricity.
0: I'm wondering if, as we are looking now at the West Bank, as though and there's Gaza, and there's Gaza, and I'm interested in your thoughts about these. I don't see as separate crises or different manifestations of the same struggle over Palestinian land. The issue is about sovereignty and self-determination, whether we are speaking about the ongoing catastrophic, indeed ongoing genocide in Gaza, or its expansion in the form of ethnic cleansing in the West Bank. How do we understand, how do you understand the struggle now for Palestine, for its integrity, for its people, and for its history?
1: Well, the contradiction here still remains between the Zionist movement and its allies that want to ethnically cleanse the Palestinians out of historic Palestine and replace them with a Jewish-only population by controlling as much land as possible. This is actually when we used to say this years ago, people used to say, no, you are describing the fringe, the extreme. The Israeli literature does not say that. Most of them say that they want to live here peacefully, etc. But then came this government where the ministers of finance, the minister of defense, the minister of national security have basically said this outright. Yesterday, the Israeli Minister of Finance, which is like one of the most important ministers in the Israeli government,

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1: This is between different modes of production. And when we used to, one part of it was understanding the differences between slavery and the serfs, the that used to exist in the medieval period in Europe. And they used to tell us that serfs used to have some rights, and they couldn't be the landlords couldn't kill them without just cause, and they couldn't take their property. While with slaves, they could be killed by the masters at any time. They could be their property. They had no property rights. They had no rights over their livelihoods, nothing. What we are living with as Palestinians today, we are living in slavery, modern day slavery, where our lives are forfeit. An Israeli settler or soldier can decide to kill any Palestinian with zero fear of repercussions. They can destroy our property, steal it with zero fear of repercussions. And they can kidnap us in the middle of the night and detain us, torture us, rape us without any fear of repercussions. I think this is a situation that can only be described as modern day slavery. Today, the biggest slaves, or the biggest population that is living in modern day slavery, are the Palestinians under the Israeli military rule.
2: We're speaking with Ubay Alaboudi, the former executive director of the Bisson Center for Research and Development. And I'm wondering, at this point, there's some projection and your thoughts on this, that if there is a defeat of Netanyahu and that government and that government coalition, that is represents a particular hope for the Palestinians. I wonder about your thoughts on the upcoming elections and what it will mean for the Palestinian continued, because they've never stopped struggling. Never stop struggling for their land, their integrity, their culture, their heritage. So what do you think is the issue now for the Palestinians that we here can rally around? Is it about the defeat of Netanyahu? Is it, and also, of course, the ask in terms of the United States, who has been the constant uplifter, and whether it's people see Israel and the Zionist state of Israel as it's the surrogate of the U.S., or to some extent the tail wagging the dog, whichever it is, we are complicit. So the ask and the hope and what Palestinians are working on that we can rally around.
1: Well, I think these are important questions, that what can be done in this kind of situation. For me, I would suggest that people need to do the following. First, they need to hold their elected officials accountable for their complicity in the crimes of the Israeli occupation. Second, I think that one thing that individuals can do is also participate in Palestinian solidarity groups, Palestinian boycott, divestment, and sanctions movements, movements that support Palestinian students, Palestinian livelihoods. I think all of these are possible things to do. And I think for us as people of conscience, I think one of the most important things is to be able to organize together. If we organize together, then we can create a different kind of political spectrum that would actually change this reality. The Israeli occupation could not have continued. Israeli genocide could not have continued without this unconditional support from the global north, especially from the United States.
2: Well,

There we have it, indeed. Obey Al-Abudi, Palestinian activist, speaking to us from occupied Palestine. Thank you, as always, for bringing us this report, and we really, please stay safe. The question for those in the United States is not simply what we think about Palestine. It is what responsibility we bear for what is being done with American political, diplomatic, and material support. If we mean never again, it cannot mean never again for some people. It must mean never again for anyone. We must demand an end to attacks on civilians, forced displacement and settlement expansion, protection of Palestinian human rights and self-determination, accountability under international law, and an end to the catastrophic destruction and mass killing in Gaza, and the quietude in our press of what is happening and expanding and accelerating in the occupied West Bank. Palestinian freedom is not a gift for another government to bestow. It is a right. We insist that you stay safe. Continue to direct us for a free, free Palestine from the river to the sea. Obey Al-Abudi, we thank you for showing us the way and perhaps the struggle of the Palestinians for liberation, as we internalize that, may just free our soul from the fascism that is creeping into the governance of this country as well. Free, free Palestine. Thank you so much for

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4: From New York, this is Democracy Now!
5: Protect our children from so many daily dangers. But we can't adequately protect them from harms Meta hides and lies about, or from designs that are built to suck our children in. With this settlement, that is changing.
4: Meta, the parent company of Facebook and Instagram, has agreed to pay up to $17 billion in a landmark settlement after the company was sued by states for designing platforms that are addictive and harmful to children. We'll get a response. Then, as Bill Gates sounds the alarm about the risks and dangers of artificial intelligence, we'll look at how AI companies are using a largely hidden global workforce to train their models. We'll air excerpts of the film In the Belly of AI.
6: All kinds of artificial intelligence needs humans behind them. Army of workers.
7: There is reports from the World Bank in which they actually argue that there are around 150 million data workers and 430 million data workers around the world.
6: The work is invisibilized and the workers are invisibilized.
7: What are they trying to hide?
4: We'll speak to Amba Kak of the AI Institute and Antonio Casilli, the author of Waiting for Robots, and Julian Posada, author of Platform Extractivism. All that and more coming up. Welcome to Democracy Now!, democracynow.org, The War and Peace Report. I'm Nermeen Sheikh. More than 350 people are dead and over 1,300 remain missing after a massive wall of water, mud and debris crashed through a Himalayan river valley on the border of Nepal and Tibet. It's the region's worst disaster since a devastating earthquake over a decade ago. The mudslide swept through the Lende Khola River Valley just after 8:30 a.m. on Wednesday, washing away homes and burying entire villages. Water levels along the river at one point rose by as much as 27 feet over half an hour. This is Sabina Tamang, whose husband remains missing.
8: In our last conversation at 7:30, he said he was sending 2 kilos of walnuts and 2 kilos of chocolates for the children. He also sent some instant noodles for them, and he said he would be coming soon, but he didn't. All I want is for my husband to come back to me safely in one piece. I don't want anything else.
4: Hundreds of foreign tourists are among the missing. The mudslide washed away at least 19 bridges, complicating rescue efforts. The disaster was triggered by a 2,000-foot-long chunk of ice that broke away from a glacier high in the Himalayas. Climate scientists warn the region is warming much faster than the global average, leading to the rapid retreat of glaciers. Nepal has lost nearly a third of its total ice volume over the last 3 decades. The Pentagon said it carried out strikes against alleged drug boats in the Caribbean Sea on Tuesday, killing 4 people. The latest attack brings the number of those killed, according to the Pentagon's own figures, to 227 across 68 strikes that began almost a year ago. Once again, the Pentagon provided no evidence the boat was carrying drugs. Amnesty International has condemned the strikes as extrajudicial killings, a form of murder, saying they amount to crimes under international law. The chief of Iran's nuclear program says inspectors with the International Atomic Energy Agency will not be allowed to visit nuclear sites in Iran that were bombed by the U.S. and Israel. On Wednesday, Mohammad Islami, the head of the Atomic Energy Organization of Iran, criticized the IAEA for failing to condemn the strikes and said the U.N. agency was being used by Iran's enemies as an intelligence gathering tool.
0: The IAEA is pressing to visit the damaged sites under pressure from the United States and Israel. The reason for that pressure is that they want to see what their military operation has done to those sites.
4: On Wednesday, President Trump told Al Jazeera he has no time schedule for when he expects to return to the negotiating table with Iran, adding, quote, "I'm not in a hurry." Ukraine resumed drone attacks on Russia on Wednesday, just hours after CIA Director John Ratcliffe departed Moscow following an unannounced meeting with Russian intelligence officials. Following Ratcliffe's visit, a wave of Ukrainian strikes killed 12 people inside Russia and in the Russian-occupied Donbas region of Ukraine. Meanwhile, Russia's military targeted 9 Ukrainian cities overnight, with officials in Ukraine reporting hundreds of ballistic missiles and drone attacks. The barrage damaged residential blocks, a school, and a medical facility in Kyiv, and killed a 78-year-old woman in Zaporizhia. The attacks came as Russia's foreign ministry has warned it could target British military assets after the UK supplied Ukraine with long-range missile technology.
3: We have repeatedly warned that the response to Ukrainian strikes using British weapons on Russian territory could target any British military facilities and equipment, whether in Ukraine or beyond. Those responsible for war crimes, including those committed against our country's civilian population, will be punished in accordance with their actions.
4: Meta has reached a landmark settlement with attorneys general from 47 states, the District of Columbia, and U.S. territories over claims it intentionally designed its social media platforms to addict children. Under the settlement, Meta must pay more than $17 billion in penalties over a decade. It also agreed to block overnight access to its sites while setting a two-hour limit for anyone under 18, and will silence most notifications during school hours. This is Victoria Hinks reacting to the settlement. Her daughter, Alexandra Hinks, died by suicide at age 16.
9: I think as long as they enforce it properly, and I'm glad that the judge asked, how are you going to actually do this? Because sometimes it's just a lot of talk, and they need to actually have independent people come in. I think it's great. I think this is 3 times now, with trial in L.A., they were found liable. In New Mexico, they were given a huge fine, and then now this, they've settled.
4: We'll have more on Meta's landmark $17 billion settlement agreement later in the broadcast. Connecticut Senator Chris Murphy is calling on the Trump administration to halt immigration raids in the city of Danbury, following reports that ICE has been arresting parents at school bus stops. Murphy wrote on social media, quote, "ICE waited until the kids were on the bus, so when they are dropped off at the end of the day, they are alone, scared to death they can't find their parents," unquote. Senator Murphy joined other elected officials in Danbury Wednesday at a rally of immigrant rights groups demanding accountability.
10: Congress should not authorize a single additional dollar for ICE while this illegality continues.
4: The advocacy group Danbury Unites for Immigrants counted 25 people detained Wednesday, 16 on Monday, and at least 9 on Tuesday. The group says detentions occurred at day laborer gathering spots and a Latino grocery store, and that 2 of its legal observers were shoved by officers, with 1 hospitalized with injuries from pepper spray. Meanwhile, 5-year-old Liam Tadeo and his father, Victor Martinez Nieto, who were detained by ICE in Austin, Texas earlier this month, were deported to Mexico on Tuesday. According to the family's lawyer, Liam's father had begged officers to let his son go as they were arrested on their way to soccer practice. His father had wanted his son released to his mother, but that option wasn't provided to him. A judge has blocked Minnesota's bid to extradite Cristian Castro, an ICE agent accused of firing his gun and wounding a Venezuelan man, Julio Cesar Sosa Celi, in the leg. Castro remains in custody in Texas. Under Texas law, Castro could be released from jail today. Texas Governor Greg Abbott has said he will not abide by Minnesota's extradition request. This comes as Alex Preti's family calls for accountability from the Trump administration 7 months after he was fatally shot by Customs and Border Patrol agents in Minneapolis. Preti's parents said they found out their son had been shot while watching the coverage of the shooting on the news. His mother said she recognized her son's jacket and sunglasses from the footage. Two CBP agents have been charged for use of force, but they have not been charged for the killing. Alex Preti's parents spoke to ABC's Good Morning America.
11: My shock is that he was murdered, and no one has given us the complete truth or anyone has been held accountable. And it's been 7 months.
12: There was more effort in vilifying him than pursuing justice, investigating this.
4: A federal appeals court has declined to dismiss charges against Democratic Congressmember La Monica McIver, who visited the notorious ICE facility Delaney Hall as part of routine congressional oversight. She was charged with interfering with an arrest in May 2025 outside Delaney Hall. She's the only congressmember indicted by Trump's Justice Department. Earlier this year, Democracy Now! Spoke to Congressmember McIver about the charges.
13: The process is the punishment. This is what they're doing. They're doing this with your taxpayer dollars, prosecuting a member of Congress for doing their job. It doesn't cost them anything because they're using taxpayer dollars to do so. But I think what it does is it inserts fear in other leaders to step up and hold the administration accountable. It's intimidation. It's bullying. And they're just using me as a tool and a prop to do so.
4: And the Trump administration has imposed sanctions on the UK-based direct action group Palestine Action and two other organizations, designating them as a specially designated global terrorists. Palestine Action's members have broken into factories that produce arms for Israel's military where they sabotaged equipment. The U.S. sanctions follow a UK appeals court ruling last June that found the British government acted lawfully when it banned Palestine Action under the Terrorism Act. Palestine Action co-founder Huda Amori responded in a statement saying, quote, "The fact that Trump is now taking inspiration from Britain's repression of the movement for Palestinian freedom exposes just how dangerous this ban is and should be a wake-up call to anyone who cares about free speech and civil liberties," she said. And those are some of the headlines. This is Democracy Now!, democracynow.org, The War and Peace Report. I'm Nermeen Sheikh. We begin today looking at the landmark Meta settlement. On Wednesday, the parent company of Facebook and Instagram agreed to pay up to $17 billion to settle a lawsuit brought by 29 states, led by California, that accused the company of designing its platforms to be addictive to children and harmful to their mental and physical health. The social media giant will initially pay about $12 billion and an additional $5 billion if Snap, TikTok, and YouTube reach similar agreements. Meta also agreed to a number of restrictions for users under the age of 18, including limiting their access to Meta to 2 hours a day and silencing notifications during school hours. Meta will also block their access to its platforms from midnight to 6 a.m. This is Victoria Hinks, mother of Alexandra Hinks, who died by suicide at the age of 16, reacting to the settlement.
9: As long as they enforce it properly, and I'm glad that the judge asked, how are you going to actually do this? Because sometimes it's just a lot of talk, and they need to actually have independent people come in. I think it's great. I think this is three times now, with trial in L.A., they were found liable. In New Mexico, they were given a huge fine, and then now this, they've settled.
4: A key witness in the landmark trial warned Meta safety changes fall short of protecting young users. Whistleblower and ex-Facebook employee Arturo Bejar said, quote, "The limitations that are in the agreement are the equivalent of saying, well, you can smoke as many cigarettes as you can in 2 hours a day. It doesn't make the cigarettes any safer." The Meta case is being called a bellwether federal trial, potentially marking an inflection point for an industry that has largely escaped regulatory efforts. The Meta settlement also raises larger questions about the role of government in regulating powerful technology companies, especially in the age of rapidly expanding artificial intelligence, or AI. Well, for more, we're joined now by Amba Kak, co-executive director of AI Now Institute and former senior advisor on AI AI at the Federal Trade Commission. Amber, welcome to Democracy Now! If you could just begin by responding to this settlement, its significance.
14: It's significant and it's welcome, particularly for an industry that isn't very used to being held to account for its impacts on the public. And $17 billion, roughly, across 10 years, you know, it's a big number. It's certainly a big number compared to the fact that the Trump DOJ was able to muster up a paltry $400 million from TikTok just about a week ago in a similar child privacy case, right? But I think, you know, we've reached that point, and the mother's testimony speaks to this, which is fines, no matter the volume, particularly for companies for whom even $17 billion is, you know, a couple of days of what they're spending over 10 years on AI infrastructure, right? So for them, it's a drop in the ocean. But maybe more importantly, if we look at what these, you know, Meta is agreeing to in this settlement, it's design changes, it's design fixes. But we're not really getting at the root cause of why do we have infinite scroll, or why are these platforms being architected in ways that are designed to addict teenagers. And the answer is the business model. It's the business model of surveillance advertising, where it is optimization of engagement and attention at any cost. And I think if we don't get at those root cause fixes, we're going to be stuck, you know, playing whack-a-mole once the harms have already metastasized.
4: Well, just to go back to, you know, it is $17 billion, but in fact, it's at the moment $12 billion, and the remaining five is contingent on what Meta, YouTube, and TikTok do. What do you think the chances are that they would also agree?
14: Look, I mean, firstly, this is $17 billion. It's over 10 years. But to your point on whether industry will follow suit, I think at this point, the evidence of the harm involved in this case of mental health impacts are unavoidable for the industry. We've reached the point where this is the least they can do to prevent harms that have metastasized and have already caused, you know, suicide. So I think this doesn't seem like a place that they're going to negotiate. I think for these firms, they're always looking to the next frontier. And where can they eke out the maximum sort of space? Their recklessness in this case, I think they've already sort of been clamped down on.
4: And could you explain what is Section 230 of the Communications Decency Act, and how has it been used in these cases?
14: Right. So, you know, if firms have a great deal of immunity for user-generated content, but what's happened is that they often use this as a shield to say we're just a neutral platform. But I think what these cases really bring out that there are these mechanisms of optimization of our attention, and, you know, these design features that are very much transforming these platforms from much more than just a kind of neutral vessel for content, but certainly shaping our attention flows in ways that they get to architect. And, you know, whether that's to buy things or for the kind of political opinions we shape, they're playing a much more fulsome role in shaping information flows. And so they use, I think that is why, you know, Section 230 and the like have come back on, into focus, because people really are questioning the basis of these immunities in the first place.
4: So you talked about the root cause. I mean, it is true, this problem or this fact of this, the infinite scroll. What are the ways in which those are being, the fact of this root cause of infinite scroll, among other things, how are those being addressed? And is there the role of government here? Who can regulate or in any sense alter what is now practically universal across social media?
14: Precisely. I think what this case tells us is that we cannot be relying on fines or certainly even on litigation after harms have already transpired. What we need are rules of the road, and we need rules that go to the root cause of the business model. Now, like I said, in the case of social media, that's the surveillance advertising business model. How do we actually, you know, shut that engine down so that we're not stuck dealing with the symptoms of that engine? And I think these are the lessons we need to be taking to AI right now. Not in 5 years, not in 10 years. This is the moment to set the rules of the road and really protect and put public safety and public health first.
4: So just tell us, you know, you've been advising governments, including the U.S. government, on artificial intelligence. What are you telling them, and what kind of responses are you receiving?
14: So honestly, Nermeen, it has been quite incredible to see how the landscape, even in my engagements with governments and regulators all over the world, it's been a complete 180. I think even a year ago, the orientation was very much, you know, if you bring up regulation, you're anti-innovation, you're a Luddite, you're seen as anti-AI, and, you know, politicians were sort of figuring their way around that and the landmines around being labeled as anti-progress or anti-innovation. But cut to today, I think in prominent part because of data center activism across the country, but also a general feeling among the public that AI seems very anti-people. It seems like it might be coming for our jobs. It might be coming for our kids' health. I think the fact that public opinion has sort of made itself heard and is very concerned about these technologies and their impacts has also meant that I think the public, once again, has the listening ear of the political class. And the question now is, you know, what do we do with it?
4: So let's talk about those data centers and more broadly the infrastructure that's required for artificial intelligence. You co-authored a piece in the Wall Street Journal in November in which you talked about the cost of the infrastructure and what even these massive tech companies, Google, Microsoft, Amazon, etc., that have powered AI, the amount that they would have to generate far exceeding what they actually have.
14: Right. So the industry, the AI industry at this point has chosen to go all in on an extraordinarily capital intensive trajectory, right? Bigger is better into infinity. And the question really is sort of who is going to foot the bill? And what we argue and have been arguing is that actually the government in this case, and particularly the White House, the Trump White House, has taken an orientation that goes beyond just sort of reassuring industry that they will not come for them with regulation. It's a step further. They're acting not just as customer, but really as underwriter for this trajectory. They're doing this through public procurement contracts of, you know, large numbers. They're doing this through the commitment of federal lands for data centers, at basically, you know, laying out public lands for the use of AI data centers. They're actually doing the bidding of AI companies abroad to get contracts for these companies in different parts of the world. So I think there's a way in which, and maybe most importantly, right, every time there are jitters about is there a bubble, is there not a bubble, is any of this going to pan out, you have the president himself standing alongside, you know, Sam Altman and Larry Ellison, just sort of reassuring everyone, but really reassuring the market that this administration is going to stand behind these companies no matter what.
4: So I'd like to just turn to someone who's warning about the potential dangers of artificial intelligence and its trajectory. Last night, during an interview with CNN's Anderson Cooper, Microsoft co-founder Bill Gates warned about the many societal risks of unregulated artificial intelligence development. This is what he said.
15: Well, over the last year, these AIs have gotten dramatically more powerful, even faster than I expected. And they're now capable of causing cyber attack risk, bioterrorism risk, psychosocial risk. And I have to say, I'm kind of shocked that the exact criteria that we review these models with and the actions we take to minimize the harms are really completely missing. And the broad dialogue we get all of society talking about the trade-offs here, that's just not taking place. And so, you know, we've got to minimize these harms through careful review and criteria, and we have to accelerate the good stuff, or else, you know, we could have a complete backlash that AI would suffer from.
4: So, Amba, if you could respond to Bill Gates and what he said. I mean, he was initially an AI enthusiast, and the importance of someone of his in his position making the statement.
14: Look, I'm glad that Bill Gates is coming around to the fact that maybe AI is not such a great thing for the public. But I think there's some amount of fatigue, you know, and I don't think I'm speaking personally, even among the public, with sort of looking to tech messiahs as potentially having the answers or being the experts on questions of whether technology is and or how to shape technology so that it is eventually socially beneficial for the public. And I think that question of who is going to sit as experts in this question of AI harms and what to do about them, I think is a really important political question in this moment, because you asked me about what it's like speaking to governments in this moment. I think the one thing that they do grapple with is a sense of insecurity and confusion about perhaps not knowing enough. And this is manufactured because you have an army of lobbyists that are continually reinforcing that they will sit expert in solving problems that they've created. So this is no shade on Bill Gates, but I think the era of looking to tech CEOs or tech luminaries to give us answers for what are fundamentally social and political questions, I think is gone.
4: Okay, so before we conclude, Amba, I just want to ask you, earlier this year, India became the first developing country to host the AI Impact Summit. Yes. You were there. If you could talk about the significance of India hosting this, and then how India is kind of positioning itself as a third alternative, not China, not the US, but India.
14: Look, I think the India question is in some ways much broader than just India. I think it's the question of if we sitting here in the United States are worried about corporate consolidation in these few big tech firms and our digital infrastructures being controlled by the tech overlords, then that has reached the point of being an existential crisis for the rest of the world that has seen over the last 5 years what that looks like when you have core digital infrastructure controlled by companies that are eventually beholden to erratic demands from the White House. And that is absolutely a crisis. Now, what to do about it? I think where the India summit was interesting is that instead of submitting to the notion that we're all in this race against China and there's just, we all have to be all in on this one race or else, I think there was an effort by India and many other countries, I think, to try to eke out the space to say, are there other ways? Are there other ways to build these technologies that not only have the kind of harmful environmental and other impacts that the scale paradigm does, but potentially can also eke out some space for, alternative innovation ecosystems and strengthen local economies. So I think the headline was, look to your own population and see what they need rather than being sort of pulled by the terms of this geopolitical great power race, which frankly is unwinnable on material terms anyway for most of the world.
4: Thank you so much, Amba Kak, co-executive director of the AI Now Institute and former senior advisor on AI at the Federal Trade Commission. She's advising governments and government bodies on regulating AI. Coming up, the hidden global data workforce. We'll speak to Professor Antonio Casilli, author of Waiting for Robots. Stay with us.

0: Endless Alternate by Dominique Girard-Bernard. This is Democracy Now!, democracynow.org, The War and Peace Report. I'm Nermeen Sheikh. One of the most discussed aspects of how artificial intelligence will transform society is how it will impact jobs and labor. On Wednesday, Bill Gates published a nearly 6,000-word essay in which he warned that society is not ready for the transformation and upheaval AI will cause. In the essay, Gates calls AI's impact on the labor force one of the three primary risks of the technology, saying many jobs will disappear forever and that, quote, AI will either be the greatest equalizer ever invented or the worst source of injustice. But what gets much less discussion is how artificial intelligence has already transformed work globally. Our next guest is sociologist Antonio Casilli, author of Waiting for Robots, The Hired Hands of Automation. He writes, quote, human workers make automation possible. Recognizing the value of their contributions to these digital infrastructures is the first step towards worker reparation and rebalancing the current power dynamics. He's also co-writer of the film In the Belly of AI. This is the film's trailer.
1: AI can be a transformational tool in our fight against climate change.
2: We are really optimistic about the potential for AI to help scientists cure, prevent, and manage all diseases in this century.
3: Some robots will eat some jobs, and some robots will kill humans. But when you look at the trend as a whole, I think it's going to be incredibly positive.
4: Work inevitably.
5: All kinds of artificial intelligence needs humans behind them, an army of workers.
6: There is a report from the World Bank in which they actually argue that there are around 150 million data workers and 430 million data workers around the world.
5: The work is invisibilized and the workers are invisibilized.
6: What are they trying to hide?
7: Can you take a break, please?
8: Yes, of course.
6: A cloud is not a cloud, it's concrete, right? So it's cement. The carbon footprint, carbon emission of data center is huge because most of the electricity that they use come from fossil fuels.
9: There is one AI company which says that it usually removes people from poverty. In your opinion, is that true?
10: No.
11: It's manipulation.
12: It's just a punchline they use to attract people who are qualified.
5: What does this AI development, how does it really help our society and the development process? Is it something that we really need?
0: That was the trailer for the film In the Belly of AI, directed by Henri Poulain and co-written by our next guest. Antonio Casilli joins us from Paris. He's professor at the Institut Polytechnique de Paris and author of Waiting for Robots. Professor Casilli, welcome to Democracy Now! Thank you for joining us. If you could begin by talking about these data workers, workers around the world whom you've met who are automating AI.
13: Yes, data workers are today's factory workers insofar as AI has become like a driving force for so many industries, and they are necessary to produce what we use every day, you know, chatbots and models. Now, we are not talking about tech workers, engineers, product managers, designers, these highly paid and highly recognized professionals. We are talking about persons who are hidden, and I insist on the fact that they are not invisible. They are purposely hidden by the companies that produce AI because they are the secret ingredient of AI itself. They train it, and this is a verb that we are now more familiar with, because we know that, ChatGPT has been trained for a number of years by persons who were literally feeding them data and enriching this data. But they are also these data workers, those who verify that, for instance, the results of the same ChatGPT are in line with what we are looking for as users. And sometimes they are even those who, operate maintenance, perform maintenance live, meaning that sometimes they replace the machine itself, and so they, to an extent, impersonate AI. So they do all these things, and they are really poorly paid. We have been following and working with them for a number of years, for 6 years now already, and we have been conducting surveys and interviews and observations in more than 30 countries and interviewing more than 4,000 of these workers in places like, I don't know, Venezuela or Kenya or Madagascar and so on. And they are really everywhere. They are also in the US and Europe, also in high income countries. But of course, given the very low wages that they have as a compensation, this kind of jobs, which are not jobs, these are more tasks that they perform in a more or less formal way, they are more interesting to people who are living in low income countries.
0: And if you could explain, Professor Kazili, I mean, one of the things that's so shocking, because indeed these workers are hidden, if not invisible, as you say, just the sheer number of workers there are. I mean, the World Bank report found that there were anywhere between 130 and over 400 million workers, gig workers. I'm not sure how many of those gig workers are data workers. But if you could explain also, I mean, the very curious, because you've been to Madagascar, you've been to Kenya and various other places, including Finland and Bulgaria, the way in which these workers are compensated, in some cases, as you've said, in Madagascar, they're not paid in money, but in sacks of rice or sugar.
13: Sure. Yes, this is something that which is appalling, which is unfortunately very common. First of all, let's focus on the estimates that the World Bank has been producing for a number of years, because they started, conducting this kind of service and trying to estimate the number of people who perform online gig work. We're not talking about gig workers like, I don't know, Uber drivers or delivery persons, you know, delivery workers. We are talking about people who perform online tasks. So they are, facing a computer and they perform small tasks like, I don't know, they have to describe an image, or they have to transcribe a sentence. And all these is fragmented in small bits of information that we call data, and they are put in databases, and then the models, AI models, use this information to learn. And this is why we talk about machine learning. So this is necessary, but because it is necessary, it has to be, this kind of work process has to be spread all over literally hundreds of millions of persons. And now the World Bank in 2015 already estimated this type of workers in the tens of millions, and now in 2023 they updated their estimate to hundreds. Now it's they are very vague as to how many exactly. So this is why they talk about something halfway between 100 and something 100 odds million and 400, which would represent something between 4% and 12% of the global workforce. Now, personally, I am a bit suspicious of these estimates, but one thing that I can say, given the fact that with our other colleagues, we've been trying ourselves to estimate these workers all around the world in several countries, we have noticed that over the years, these estimates have been going up and up. So we're talking about probably 160 million persons in 2021, and now the estimates is bigger. And this is also something that we observe, because we are literally traveling the world trying to, give voice to this hidden workforce. And we notice that more and more persons are available to speak with us, and also organizing to protect their rights. And you're right, we've been to places like Madagascar and Kenya, and in some cases we encounter people who are paid a few cents. This is the case of Venezuela, where at a moment even the fact of earning a few dollars, especially because it was in dollars or in cryptocurrency, but not in bolivares, which is the local currency, which was depreciating from one day to the other. So this was interesting, meaning this was an appealing type of job, let's say. And in other countries, like, for instance, Madagascar, where we spent, a few months over several fieldworks, we basically encountered at least one instance of a company that provided the opportunity for workers to connect to a platform, to work and to perform tasks on platform, and they were paid in sugar, rice, beans, and other foodstuffs. So when we say that they are paid peanuts, well, that's a metaphor, clearly, but in this case, it was not a metaphor. It was something which was clear, visible, to the extent that they also had some kind of a meter at the very entry of this company to explain to the workers how much they would earn in terms of food for each type of, each level of performance, let's say.
0: Well, Professor Ghazili, let's listen to the data workers precisely in their own voice. Many data workers are tasked with reviewing highly disturbing content almost exclusively. This is former Kenyan data worker Faustine Makira in Kenya in a clip from the documentary In the Belly of AI. A warning to our listeners and viewers, it contains discussions of sexual abuse.
4: Well, at first I didn't see it as something that was hard, but as time went by, I realized that I used to have nightmares, especially when I've watched a lot of murder cases or rape cases, especially if it involves minors, children. When I have watched a lot of corpses during the day, I would have difficulty sleeping. I developed anxiety. I could not go out. I could not be where people were many in a crowd. I also felt like I was not being myself because I was this an outgoing person, but most of the time because I was scared to go out, I would just be alone. And it kind of led me to depression, and that is why I decided to quit. Today there are still traces of the PTSD or the things that I'm going through. That is why I'm still going for therapies. About my anxiety, most of the time you will find me indoors. So, yeah, I would say there is still the trace. Can you take a break, please? My co-workers, they did suffer the same symptoms. It just depended, like, with you. I have a colleague who is now a friend. He's battling with insomnia. I have a friend who is also battling with anxiety. So it just depends on how you as a person was affected, because you are affected differently. But yes, we have very many colleagues and friends who are also battling with their PTSD in different ways.
11: Why didn't you use the actual name of the clients and the companies you worked for?
4: Because they made us sign an undisclosure form, which ties me to not say some things. Immediately I say them and they go out there, I will be jailed for more than 10 years. Yeah.
0: So that's a clip from In the Belly of AI, directed by Henri Poulain. Professor Ghazili, if you could just explain, you know, it's not entirely clear, what do these data workers do with this bad content? You've called it something like machine unlearning. And then we want to get also to the way in which these organizers against these workers against impossible conditions are in fact trying to organize against their working conditions.
13: Sure. Well, I call this machine unlearning because sometimes these workers have the terrible task that consists in flagging information that they do not want the models, the AI, to reproduce. Like they don't want AI to create disturbing images or illegal content. They don't want AI to perform actions that are considered, again, illegal or antisocial. So they are somehow responsible, tasked for with the difficult task of performing this kind of teaching, which is a negative teaching. And when we say moderation, content moderation in particular, the first thing we think about is social media, and we think that this is not connected to AI. Well, to the extent that AI exists on social media too, and Meta has its own AI, and so on, TikTok has its own AI, you know, it is true that moderators can work both for social media and for AI, but it's not only censorship. They are teaching the machine not to see some things, to remove them from the database. And this is something that is that goes beyond the simple flagging of problematic content, because we have met people who perform this kind of machine unlearning also outside social media. I don't know, somebody who has to train an AI that is used in surgery has to go through so many gruesome and bloody images that can be traumatizing and can create the same type of PTSD of post-traumatic stress disorder. Somebody who has to train, I don't know, a self-driving car, they have to go through, for instance, car accidents that can be extremely morbid and extremely problematic to watch itself. And they can develop this kind of traumatic mental health issues. So it is something that is connected to the very process of teaching the machine to do something or not to do something. And this is also something that, you know, has a toll on these persons. In this case, and again, I want to thank Faustine that I have met again in Kenya a few months ago, for her testimony. But she is someone who paid an important, a severe personal price. Some other people were even less fortunate, because some other people died because of this, committed suicide or died in mysterious ways that are somehow connected to their activity. And this is something that we are documenting in many countries, in Kenya in particular. And so we are also trying to work with the families to, you know, face this kind of serious problems.
0: So, Professor Kazili, could you explain why are workers made to sign non-disclosure agreements? And in some instances, as documented in the film, they aren't even able to speak to one another about the content that they're reviewing. Why is that?
13: Mm-hmm. Well, there are many reasons. The first one would be that they should not, according to the tech companies, talk about the kind of model that they are training, because this could constitute an issue in terms of intellectual property. For instance, if this company is developing a new model which is not on the market, they don't want the competition to know that. The second reason would be, yes, to actually invisibilize, as we say in a rather pompous way in academia, meaning to hide these workers. So in order to hide them, the first thing is to, you know, shut them out, literally, and so that they, even if they are asked, they deny that they are actually working to produce AI performing this kind of data work. And one final reason is that, again, according to the designers of these AI models, if workers speak among themselves and they start discussing the kind of tasks they perform, this could introduce specific biases, meaning that they could, for instance, coordinate. This is the technical reason. But there is also a very, a reason that is connected to breaking the solidarity between workers. If workers are segmented, fragmented, they are separated from each other and they do not speak to each other, they do not understand, although they do not reach the awareness of the fact that they actually are doing the same kind of work. They are one class of workers, and this class consciousness does not develop.
0: Professor Kazili, we'll have to leave it there. Thank you for joining us. Professor at the Institut Polytechnique de Paris and author of Waiting for Robots, The Hired Hands of Automation. He also co-wrote the documentary In the Belly of AI, directed by Henri Poulain. Coming up, Julian Posada, author of the forthcoming book Platform Extractivism, Data Work and the People Powering Artificial Intelligence. Stay with us.

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1: Per week, because of the hyperinflation then, those few dollars were important for their income, right? And the interesting part is that some workers, and this is tied to the question about the number of workers and their location, some workers would use VPNs to mask their IP addresses, pretend they're in countries like here in the United States, and then get paid more for the same amount of work, pretending not to be in Venezuela. So it's really difficult to, one, estimate who they are, where they are, but also their pay rate really varies across tasks and platforms.
2: And how do we, do they have any idea for what major tech company they're working? Is, like, does OpenAI or Anthropic, do they, how do they employ these workers effectively through, how does it work?
1: So a company would usually approach outsourcing company. Let's say, for example, you have your AI startup. You approach one of the outsourcing companies, for example, Scale AI, which is a company behind Remote Tasks. Then with that company, you would then create a project and then outsource it to one of their platforms, in this case, Remote Tasks. And they would have programs, in this case, for Venezuelan workers. Then from the perspective of the worker, you would just see the tasks. In most cases, you don't know who they're working for, what tasks you're doing for, or what the AI that you're doing is in reality. I asked some workers if they had any guesses. For example, one worker was telling me, I think I work for a task related to the military complex because I have to tag roofs and bridges in some deserted place somewhere, but I have no idea where this is, and I have no idea what the company or what the AI I'm training is actually for. So there was really complete invisibility in that regard. The workers would not know who their employers were and what even the AI they were helping develop is.
2: And if you could talk a little bit also about how the workers are monitored and how their work is quantified.
1: Yeah, so like in any case of gig work, the algorithm here is the manager. And there are some cases in which workers, like in the case of Kenyan workers or workers in Madagascar, for example, where they're working for companies inside, they go to an office, like a call center, they're working in front of a computer, they have their boss around and they go to a single location. That's what we in the academia call the Business Processing Outsourcing Centers, BPOs. My work in Venezuela was primarily focused on platforms. So the best way to think about it is think of the Uber of data annotation. So you would log into your computer to a platform on your browser, and then you would access the tasks and then do the tasks. And in this case, the algorithms will be the ones, the managerial algorithms, the ones actually controlling the workflow. You would have a timer that would know how long you've been in each task. They would know, try to guess the accuracy of your tasks. They would present the same task twice or three times. So if you're doing different things, the algorithm will think you're spamming, so I'm going to ban you from this task now. So it really was an algorithm put in place to control the workforce and ensure that they were doing the job that the clients wanted them to do.
2: And what was the thing? Were you able to speak to a lot of these workers?
1: Yes, I did.
2: And what was the most frequently reported thing that they told you?
1: Well, one interesting thing is that it really depending on the tasks they were doing, they really varied in terms of payment because of the investments. So, for example, there was this task called Beast Mode in which workers would have to label images in households. Let's say an image of a living room, you have to label the couch as a couch, mirror as a mirror, and so on. And workers would then be paid bonus for this task that were really important for the companies and the firms. In this task, they were very repetitive, most of the cases. And at the time, so this is pre-LLMs, right? So at the time, there was a lot of investments on computer vision. Investments, for example, to develop facial recognition algorithms or object identification algorithms. So this is why Venezuela, in which the workers, many of them didn't have knowledge of the English language, were able to tag these objects and train then these image recognition algorithms. Then post-2023, when the investments started to focus on large language models. This is when ChatGPT came out. Then a lot of that work was moved from Venezuela to places with I would say a colonial legacy with English-speaking countries, so the Philippines or India, in which many of these workers were required to speak English or knowing the English language, then were tasked with any task that would do with language, in the English language in this case. And at the same time, the situation in Venezuela improved a little bit.

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7: Welcome to Breaking Through with me, Kristen Rau Finkbeiner, powered by Moms Rising. We have a powerful, powerful, powerful, important show for you this week. We start out talking with the ACLU about what you can do to help protect democracy, protect our voting rights, protect our nation. Lots of great tips in that segment. After that, we have one of the million care conversations. You're going to want to hear this one. I share my own care story and then share about how you sharing your care story can help change our nation for the better. Following that segment, we dive into paid family medical leave. What's happening? Why is the policy moving? And how you can help make it move forward even faster. Then we close the show talking about maternal health, a very, very, very important topic. We're going to jump right in with our first guest. Deirdre Shefflin, who is with the ACLU, saving us and our civil liberties everywhere. Welcome, welcome, welcome, Deirdre.
8: Thank you, Kristen. I'm happy to be here.
7: Well, when we started into this conversation, we talked about saving civil liberties. And right now, everything is under attack. Our right to vote, our right to free speech, our right to everything that is anything that we ever had in our Constitution, our Bill of Rights, et cetera, et cetera, et cetera. Can you let me and our listeners know if I am making too big of a deal out of the problem that I am seeing? Or, you know, is the situation actually critical?
8: I would say the situation is pretty critical, but I would also say there's reason for a lot of hope. So far, the Trump administration's, for instance, many, many, many attempts to undermine voting, to undermine fair and free elections, have been mostly stopped by the courts. So that's just one example of, you know, right now we are 23-0 in terms of the Trump administration's attempts to force states to share their voting lists, their lists of registered voters in their state with the Trump administration. That's a violation of privacy. That's a big, big, big overreach by the Trump administration. It's not appropriate for them to be meddling in what are state-run elections in that way. And so far, the courts have really held the line. So I think there is reason for hope, but also, you know, they're testing. They're testing whether our laws and our democracy is going to hold. So we're right to be concerned, but don't lose hope.
7: I love that. Right to be concerned. Don't lose hope. Also, don't stop persisting in protecting our democracy. So one of the things that we hear a lot at Moms Rising is, why is democracy under attack? Every eligible voter should be able to vote. Why is there so much voter suppression legislation, voter suppression action? What is happening? Can you give context to our listeners and our audience about where in the world is this attack on our voting rights coming from? Like, what is the root?
8: You know the old saying, it's the economy, stupid? Well, in this case, I would say it's the power, stupid. You know, or not stupid, but like, it's the power. It's a power grab. You know, the Trump administration has made a decision that it does not want to be held accountable by voters. That is a core part of our democracy. Being held accountable by voters, and voters being able to choose their representatives. choose their representatives and hold them accountable, not the other way around. You know, elected officials should not be choosing their voters. Voters should be choosing their elected officials and being able to hold them accountable. This administration has done everything that they can think of to try to dismantle our system of checks and balances, dismantle the ability for voters to actually represent someone who is reflective of them through all of the rampant gerrymandering that we've seen, mid-cycle gerrymandering across the country, dismantle their ability to hold their officials accountable by other means. You know, this administration's used their power to try to intimidate and bully people who don't agree with them into silence. And so I think the reason is it's just a massive power grab. They want to be able to enrich themselves. They want to be able to do whatever they want without any accountability. And it's not more complicated than that. So undermining the fairness and freedom of our elections is just one piece of a broader push towards an autocracy. And I don't know if you or your listeners saw the New York Times article today on, you know, they've been tracking different ways in which the United States is moving towards an autocracy and away from being a democracy. And, you know, every time they do one of these installments, we're closer to an autocracy. So they are definitely pushing, but we are going to push back and have been pushing back. And the ACLU, yes, in particular, is fighting with everything that we have to ensure that this midterm election is fair and free. So we have built out our largest ever election safeguarding program that involves litigation, that involves advocacy, communications, and organizing. All of those parts working together to ensure that every eligible voter can vote, can have their vote counted, and can have the results respected. The way we're seeing this midterm election is going all the way through January 3rd, the date at which democratically elected members of Congress must be seated. So we are not stopping our election safeguarding program until every single person who has been democratically elected, has their election certified, and is seated in their proper seat in Congress. Until that happens, we are going to be on guard and fighting every step of the way. We shouldn't have to do all this, right? It's a signal to all of us that we are in this in a dangerous situation, that we have to work so hard to have a fair and free election. But here we are, and we will work. And everyone who's listening to you right now should join in and be part of safeguarding the election in their state.
7: I'm so excited to dive in with you on how people can join in, what they can do, all of the things. I want to go backwards, though, before we go forwards. And that is to just put a point on it that the time when we see voter suppression of eligible voters is when people think they need to cheat to win their election. It's definitely a power grab, like you said. It's a power grab in a time of polls where the policies that Republican leaders and Donald Trump are pushing are polling very low. Everybody needs healthcare, Democrats, Republicans, independents, libertarians, and yet Donald Trump and Republican leaders have absolutely cut healthcare in historically bad ways, right? And so they're polling very bad. And when you are polling badly and you want to win and grab that power, then you have to cheat. And so this is voter suppression is really cheating. And so I just want people to understand that as you're listening, because we need to take action to protect our democracy, to stop the cheating. Because the other thing I want to put a point on, we have no validated pattern of people voting too much. In the United States of America, actually, we have people who don't vote enough. We have one of the lowest voter participations of any industrialized nations. So we have eligible voters who don't come out to vote. We don't have people voting who aren't supposed to vote. That's just not happening. There's no research that shows that's happening in a patterned way. That's just not a thing. So what we do have is people trying to cheat on the elections by making restrictive voter suppression laws so that only the people that they want to vote can vote and vote for them. So I just had to like have a little moment on that. It makes me really mad that this is happening because I believe in democracy. I believe in the idea of what our nation can be. I believe that we all do better when we all do better and when we have Congress who reflects and respects who we are. And what's happening right now with this pattern of voter suppression laws and voter suppression actions is the opposite of that. So let's get to what we can do, because you at the ACLU have a tremendously powerful program. And I'm wondering if you could touch on also the importance of early voting in this environment.
8: Yes. So the number one most important thing we can do is get people out to vote. We want as many people, as Kristen was saying, to vote and to vote early. So as soon as polls open, as soon as you're able to vote, get your ballot in, get your neighbors and your family members to also vote, vote early. The second really important thing that everyone can do is be trained to be an election observer. Be trained to be at polling places in your community, observing what's going on. If anything that looks like voter suppression is happening, if people are getting turned away at the polling place, not being given a provisional ballot, if ICE shows up or other law enforcement, that might create fear for some people in terms of their voting. If anything like that happens, you can be trained to immediately notify the ACLU and other organizations who are monitoring so that we can very quickly do something about it, whether it is take a legal action, alert the Secretary of State, alert the Attorney General in that state, whatever it is. But that kind of early warning system is say, you know, you see something, say something. As soon as you see something is awry, say something, and we can get it resolved as quickly as possible. The third
7: step. Wait, raise his hand. I'm so excited about this. We've heard from our members that they love reporting in when something's happening because action is taken in a positive way. How do people report it in? If you see something, say something. Where do they say something?
8: Yes. So many states have voter hotlines. And so you can go through a training, get trained so that you know if what you're reporting is actually an attempt at voter suppression or is just normal voting and the way it's supposed to go. So first, go to a training. ACLU can train you. We have a sign up on our website. You can sign up to be part of People Power, Election Defenders, and you can be trained. After you're trained, then you'll be given a hotline, a voter hotline in your state that you can call and alert to whatever you are seeing. The third piece is actually keeping track of the counting, making sure counting stays on track, that the counting goes as it should, and that the election results are certified. Now, normally this is not something we need to worry about. It just happens. It just, you know, happens as part of regular election administration, and it's not something that we need to keep our eyes on. This year, we need to keep our eyes on it, and we need to make sure that the election results are being fairly counted, reported, and certified. And so all of those are steps that we, the people, can watch, can keep track of, and if it looks like something is going awry, can protest, can alert our elected officials in our state, can demand that our democracy work the way it's supposed to work.
7: I love that. And I love that you said that in the context of how we started this conversation, which is that when these egregious assaults on our ability to vote and our ability to run our democracy have reached the courts, we've won for democracy 23 times. And
8: that's
7: so
8: right.
7: This should be incentive for anybody who sees something to say something, because it's important to know about the voter suppression in order to bring forward the full force of the law, the actual law that protects our right to vote into engagement, because it's looking like we're going to need that. We have like a minute left, and I'm wondering if you have one piece of advice for people whose hair is lighting on fire, they're just freaking out reading the newspaper every day because it is not good. What's your advice for what people can do to hold on to democracy?
8: Listen, our democracy is 250 years old and counting, right? We have had this democracy in its imperfect state for a long time. And I believe in the power of all of us together to defend this democracy and to strengthen it on the other side of this. So don't panic. Just get together, organize with your community. One of the other things that we didn't talk about is making voting the joyful, fun experience that it's supposed to be. So one of the things that the ACLU is doing in connection with other groups is party at the polls. So making your polling places joyful, fun, mini community parties, so that when people go to vote, they have a really good experience, a safe experience, a happy experience. That's what our democracy should be. So don't panic, get involved. And I believe that on the other side of this, we will have a stronger democracy to show for it.
7: 150% agree. Everybody, choose your voting walk-up song. I'm thinking This Girl Is On Fire by Alicia Keys. I'm ready to go for democracy. Thank you so much for all you do, everybody. Please also get involved with the ACLU, support, and become part of the Democracy Avengers. Let's go. Thank you, Deirdre.
8: Thank you so much.
7: We're going to take a quick break, but stick around. We'll be right back with our next guest, who's going to talk about 1 million Care Conversations and you. We'll be back in just a moment.

0: at Kristen Ralphing Finer, powered by Moms Rising. We have the amazing, the spectacular, the award-winning, nation-changing, spectacular, spectacular, extra spectacular guest, I, Jen Poo, with National Domestic Workers Alliance, with Caring Across Generations, with many organizations, and she is bringing forward a campaign across many organizations across the entire country of 1 million conversations. And we're going to have 1 million conversations right now. Actually, we'll have 1 of 1 million. To you, iGen, what's 1 million conversations?
1: Oh, I'm so happy to be with you, Kristen, and thank you for being in conversation with me. 1 million Care Conversations is a campaign to start the biggest public conversation about care in the history of the country. We want to hear from all of you. We want to talk to all of you. We want to hear your ideas for how to make caregiving better in our country. We know that there are about 130 million of us navigating care. So care is this like vast experience in the United States of America, and we want to understand it from your very particular experience and your very particular family community context. So just to model what we're trying to do, I want to actually have a conversation with you, Kristen, and ask you the questions that we're going to be asking people in these conversations. And I just want to start with asking you to share a little bit about your personal caregiving experience.
0: Oh, that's such a big question, because care is everywhere, every day, all the time, all the years. I will share that my sort of sparking care experience was when I had my son. He was born with a primary immune deficiency, which meant a minor cold, ended up in hospital trips. And it was really shocking and surprising, and we weren't planning for a medical emergency. And in fact, I was planning to go back to work. But I found out the hard way, like many people do, that I didn't have any paid family medical leave for either the birth of a new baby or a serious health crisis, and I had both. So I was pushed out of my job when I had my son, and then I had a moment of loneliness, of freaking out, of all the things, and I thought about my own upbringing, my mom's care story, and she was a single mom. And so I really had a moment where I realized there is no netting, no safety net, no nothing. If you have an unplanned health emergency, if you have a baby and you aren't quite ready to be pushed out of the labor force. And so I started working to make sure that luck alone should not determine if a family can thrive. Right now, luck alone determines if a family can thrive. People get pushed out of the labor force. Childcare costs more than college, so it's hard to get back into childcare and back into the labor force. And then you end up in a downward spiral, which we see across our country right now. So that's my starting care story. It was a big one.
1: No, it is a big one. And I'm so glad that you said that it is the story of so many people, and that we should not be one like health emergency or right from away from total ruin, which is kind of what the situation is. And it makes no sense, because those kind of life, it's inevitable, right? That something is going to happen. And for us to not have a safety net in place feels not right. And on that note, what do you think, as you remember back to that experience, what comes to mind as something that would have helped you? What would, if whether it's a policy or some other kind of solution or something, now that you look back and you think about the bigger picture, what do you think would have been most helpful to you and other families who might be in your position?
0: Yeah, and you're right. This happens every day in America, because we are one of only 6 countries on the actual planet Earth without paid family medical leave when a new baby arrives or a serious health crisis strikes. That means it's happening all the time, my experience. And it's often a surprise, just like it was a surprise to me. I didn't realize that we lacked all of our care infrastructure, basically. And so what I think would help is paid family medical leave when a new baby arrives or a serious health crisis strikes yourself or a close loved one. What I think would help is health care for all. Right now, we've got Republican leaders in Congress rolling back health care, rolling back disability care, rolling back elder care. All of those policies should be expanded, not restricted. And then we're going to have to double down on the consumer protections around healthcare too. We had a bunch of great consumer protections go in with the Affordable Care Act when that went passed through. But over time, there's been a chipping away at the consumer protections around healthcare that's giving insurance companies excuses to deny care. So when we say healthcare for all, we mean healthcare for all, not denied necessary care. We also need access to affordable childcare. We need access to nutritious food. We need access to elder care. Many of us are having babies at the same time as we're caring for our older parents in the panini of pressure between two sandwiches. And we need disability care. And these policies together don't just lift families. They lift the economy. The care workforce needs to be paid fairly, but according to the Bureau of Labor Statistics, the care workforce is one of the fastest growing workforces in America right now. People in the care workforce need living wages so they can stay in that profession. And also, we need to make sure that our economy does well. And now here's the kicker. Being a mom is a greater predictor of wage and hiring discrimination than gender, and moms of color, due to structural racism, experience compounded wage restrictions. But when you pass that set of care policies, it actually lowers the wage gaps between moms and non-moms, and the people who make the most consumer purchasing decisions are actually moms, so it lifts our economy. So these are win-win-win-win-win policies, whether or not you've ever had a child, a mother, a father, or been in a family. It helps all of us to have a care infrastructure.
1: I totally agree. And you must know what you're talking about because you talk to moms all day long, every day. And what do you say to moms who might think like, that's nice, but will those policies ever really happen in our country?
0: Yes, I say absolutely. We have excellent, excellent examples at the state level. We've been passing these policies in piecemeal at the state level and some cities even across the country. And I imagine the states marching across the country toward the U.S. Capitol because you shouldn't have to win the boss lottery or the state lottery or the geography lottery in order to have access to a care infrastructure. Just like we need to build bridges and roads to go to work, to drive on, to get there to our jobs, we need to build that care infrastructure so parents can thrive and go to work, kids can succeed, care workers can stay in their profession that they love, and we can also have businesses prosper as well. So we need these policies, and they are coming, first in the city and state level. And with our pressure, with our persistence, they will soon be at the federal level as well.
1: And when you think about your role as a caregiver, I know that you've cared for multiple members of your family in different ways over the years, and I'm sure you expect to care for others going forward. What about the caregiving experience do you love the most, and what would you really change?
0: What I love the most is time. Time to be there when it matters most. Time to be there for a baby's first moments. Time to be there, and I did have paid family medical leave when my mom passed. It's very special to be able to be there and very important. And end times as well. So time is what I really appreciate the most. And let's face it, if you have a health crisis happening, you are not going to be able to focus on your work. And so studies also show that having access to paid family medical leave, having that time, interestingly, increases worker productivity. It doesn't decrease it because people have that valued time and don't have to be worrying as much while they are in their job when you have a crisis. And so time is my big one. And I think you asked the second part, but I got so excited about time.
1: But that, you know, what's so interesting about your answer is you answered both with the answer time. You answered both questions, which is what do you love the most and what would you change? Because honestly, like, time is the most precious thing and most of us don't have time.
0: Yeah.
1: To spend like with being present and being able to show up for our loved ones. So there you have it in a nutshell. Is there anything else that you feel like when you think about what we're doing with the 1 million conversations is we are taking in all of this insight and really trying to like see the full mosaic of care in our country so that we can share what we learned with everybody a year from now and also share the brilliant creative solutions that people already are thinking of, that people know inside of them they need and deserve, things that people are yearning for when it comes to support for their care. What do you think we can do to really get more people engaged in this conversations process? It's like, how do we get people to understand that being a part of this is really about being a part of charting out the future of caregiving for their own families and communities?
0: Well, first, we should have you share how do you become part of the conversations and let everybody know that you have a conversation and then you report back. And so that information, your voice, your perspective, your contributions, your needs are all added up with other people who often, let me tell you, have similar needs. Like, this is not a single person problem. This is a structural problem across America. So it helps us build a movement. So it's really important, I think, Ijen, for you, if you don't mind sharing, how do people become part of the Million Conversations? It's okay to have one. Look, it was fun. I have the best case scenario. Next time I'll ask Ijen all the questions, right? Like you flip. First one person asks, then the next person asks. And you learn a lot and you get connection. So how do you get connected?
1: So you can go to careconversations.com, and on the website, you can download a whole discussion guide if you want to volunteer to host your own conversations. You can do one-on-ones with members of your community, family members, people you know are really in the thick of caregiving, and you want to make sure that their voices are heard. You can also host a group conversation, like you can have people over to bake cookies or for a potluck and do a conversation. And then there's a survey on the website that doesn't take very much time. It's just 5 questions that you can fill out and it'll come straight to us and be added to all the voices. And you don't have to reveal identifying information. We just ask that you share your first name and last initial and just be a part of our beautiful mosaic of care that we are putting together in 1 million care conversations. So we hope you'll volunteer, we hope you'll take the survey, and we hope you'll send the survey to everyone you know. Anyone and everyone is touched by this issue. That's what we believe anyway, and we want to hear from all of you.
0: And what's bringing you hope in this moment where you're seeing these conversations sparking across the country?
1: Wow, I have been doing a lot of these conversations and I've been so inspired by the strength and creativity of caregivers. People who are navigating the frontiers of care are really resilient and creative and have such interesting solutions. And I think that when we start to listen and pull all those solutions together, it is just inspiring. It's inspiring because we know that solutions are possible. We know that inside of us, and we just need the opportunity to really like articulate that and ground in that. And that's what we hope to do.
0: I am so excited for the day that we win all of these policy changes, including ones we don't know about yet, because people are going to have ideas in the million conversations that are going to be brilliant. No pressure, people, but please have a conversation and then share your ideas. We need all the ideas. But I can already see on the horizon, because of all the people who are rising up together, that change is on the way. So in closing, I'd like to tell everybody, please do one of the million care conversations and definitely don't give up. Thank you, Ijen Poo. Thank you for everything you do.
1: Thank you, Kristen.
0: We're going to take a quick break. Don't go away. Next up, paid family medical leave, how we can make sure everyone has access to this critical policy. We'll be back in just a moment.

0: Through with me, Kristen Rao Finkbeiner, powered by Moms Rising. We are joined by Dawn Hucklebridge of Paid Leave for All. And we really do mean all. Welcome, Dawn.
1: Thank you.
0: So you have been doing such a high impact job effort extravaganza about the importance of paid family medical leave, which is what we need when a new baby arrives or a serious health crisis strikes. Sometimes people are like, what is paid family medical leave? I have many answers. The first answer is, it's the thing that the United States of America is one of only 6 countries on the planet Earth that does not have. And Dawn, what is it when people ask you, what does paid leave for all mean? What does it mean?
1: Good question, because, you know, frankly, it can be confusing. I think sometimes even Congress gets confused.
0: I have witnessed that.
1: Because to be fair, we have paid sick days, paid time off, vacation if we're lucky, and then what specifically, and those are all great things, and actually we are fighting for all of them, but what we're most focused on as a campaign is paid family and medical leave, which means that if you are welcoming a new child to your family, if you or a loved one has a serious health condition, it simply offers you the ability to take time off from work with a paycheck. Pretty common sense, a million reasons we should do it. None, we shouldn't. But yeah, as you said, we're one of only a handful of countries that hasn't. So that's what we're fighting for.
0: And let's talk about some of the many million reasons we need to do this. Right now, maternal mental health has been in the news lately. And it is atypical for anybody on the planet Earth to not have paid family medical leave after a new baby arrives. And lots of research, rooms full of research show that it actually helps maternal mental health to know that you can have job attachment and pay while you're out of the labor force, bonding with that new baby, recovering yourself. We never talk about that. But, you know, there's more and more research showing the incredible long time period it takes to recover from giving birth. You all, having done this a couple of times, it is not an easy thing to do. And you need time to recover yourself. And yet, what is it? 1 out of 4 people are pushed back in the labor force within 2 weeks. Is that right, Dawn?
1: I mean, there's a lot of really bad stats. And what you said is really important as we're talking about mental health. It's so important for mother's mental health, but it's also important for the entire family's mental health.
0: Yes.
1: There's a big impact on partners as well and entire families and communities. So yes, it is important for health of all kinds, well-being. There's also a real close connection between lack of paid leave and bad outcomes in terms of maternal health, maternal mortality rate. And yeah, it's just a pretty common sense thing. As we said, everyone should have the ability to heal and to recover and to bond and to care.
0: The more I think about it, and I've been thinking about it for more than 1 year, the more ridiculous it really is. So, and data is coming out every day showing how important it is to have paid family medical leave. And you brought something else up, which is maternal mortality. The United States of America is the only industrialized nation where more people are dying in childbirth, not less, over time.
1: Yeah.
0: And Black women are 3 to 4 times as likely to die in childbirth as white women. And one of the things that saves lives is paid family medical leave. How can you go to the doctor if you have to go immediately back to work, right? Like, and you have to take care of your kid, and you have all of the ands in there.
1: Yeah.
0: And sometimes people say, well, I'm not naming the names. They might wear red hats most of the time. Sometimes some red hat wearing people might say, well, mom shouldn't be in the labor force. Well, I have some opinions on that. Yes, it should be a decision whether you could be in the labor force or not, but many people, in fact, 3/4 of people, rely on the wages of moms to put food on the table, a roof over the heads of our children, to make sure that we are staying afloat financially. So it's not actually a choice for most people about whether they are in the labor force or not in the labor force. And we need to make it possible for people to have families and not, you know, really suffer a downward spiral from which it's very hard to recover. Okay, you have thoughts. I can tell. What are your thoughts?
1: No, I'm just nodding because I always agree with everything that you say, Kristen. But, you know, we talk about paid leave in terms of, you know, the data we were just saying about health and the economy, and there's just a million data points, but it's also about just having dignity and freedom over your time.
0: Yes.
1: You know, we should be able to kind of control the course and trajectory of our lives and whether we're caring for a new child or whether we're getting a promotion at work. So it is interesting to me. It's about sort of opportunity and how much of that we get in our lives.
0: Mm-hmm. Totally true. So that opportunity also in our lives now, but also in the future, because studies show that when you don't have paid family medical leave, when you don't have a health care, when you don't have access to childcare, that actually increases for every mom the wage gap, which is actually compounded because of structural racism for moms of color. And that means that as we get older, and hopefully we all get older, get the chance to get older, we have less retirement. Totally. So, you know, this is like a lifelong thing. This is not just the problem in those 6 weeks, 12 weeks, 6 months after you have a baby. Right. This is like, you know, when you're 82, this is still a problem. Right.
1: It's compounding financial losses over a lifetime. So yes, retirement, savings, whether you have wealth at all, and yeah, impacts the wage gap, all kinds of gaps. So yes, I'm hopeful though. We've been making some good progress, and I'm hoping that we have a Congress soon that really puts this at the top of the agenda.
0: Yeah, I've heard a lot of talk about putting this at the top of the agenda, and that talk about putting this at the top of the agenda did not happen on accident. It is because of a movement that is narrative shifting, grassroots growing, leader talking, led by Dawn at Paid Leave for All and many others.
1: Many others.
0: Dawn has been really being a rock star about not letting people forget this is a crisis, right? This is an ongoing crisis. Just because it's not happening to you in that moment doesn't mean it's not impacting you negatively in that same moment. It's negatively impacting all of us.
1: But one thing I do want to add, it is a crisis and it's a growing every day. But what is giving me hope and what is reassuring is that there are some leaders actually tackling this crisis, not just in Congress, but in the states.
0: Yes.
1: So we are seeing the state wins multiply. We put out a report recently that since the end of Build Back Better, which was the closest we've ever come to a federal policy getting done, the states picked up the slack. And so just in the last 6 years, there was progress in 42 states in D.C.
0: 42? You all, that's almost all states.
1: Well, to be clear, that doesn't mean they all have a total program, but they've had a win of some kind.
0: Yeah.
1: Maybe it was for teachers or for public workers. And so we put out this little very short film, 9-minute film recently, because we wanted to show in story what it looks like to have a state program, what it means in someone's life when a crisis happens or a baby arrives and you just have that guarantee. And it's called Lifelines because it is a lifeline. And I just wanted to share, if anybody wanted to see it, it's now publicly released at lifelinesthefilm.com. Because we wanted to sort of spread the news, you know, celebrate the people who are getting this on the state level and just show people, what a lifeline and what a gift it can be when you have it.
0: I love this. And I love also that it's 9 minutes. We are so busy.
1: Exactly.
0: All moms are busy. All dads are busy. All people are busy. Hello, we're like, you know, the duck with the little feet going underneath the water. Like, we might look not busy on the surface, but like, because we don't have a care infrastructure, we don't have paid family medical leave, we don't have access.
1: We don't have time.
0: We don't have time. So like, yes, I love that. I'm thinking a lot about the future and about hope and about the fact that we have momentum in 44 states, which means that's red states, you all. This is not a Democrat or Republican issue. This is a family issue. And what can people do? How can they get involved with Paid Leave for All? How can they, you know, really keep this pressure going? Because between you and I and this large audience of bazillions, it is no longer a question of if, but when this passes, because we all persistently don't give up on pushing this forward. So how can people be part of the persistence?
1: So many ways. I think probably most people listening are already Moms Rising members. I was going to say you can sign up for Moms Rising. But you can also follow Paid Leave for All on the social platforms. We try to kind of share updates and news there, ways to activate, whether it's signing a petition or going to an event. Share your own story, both sort of online. You can tag your representatives to make sure they hear you. Ask that they do something about paid leave, that they fight and pass it, because remember, these folks work for us. Vote in every election, make your voice heard on the issue, share your story, show up for community. And we're going to be having events over the next few months. I know you have events all the time, Kristen, as well, but we're looking at stops in Ohio and Michigan and Pennsylvania. So stay tuned. Just show up. That's one of the most important things that we need to do these days, is not the time to be staying home or being quiet.
0: Show up and don't give up. I think those are the two most important, because it is hard. What keeps you fired up and showing up, Dawn?
1: It is hard. But it is the, what's funny is the showing up gives you the fuel you'll need to keep showing up. I find, you know, like it's, for me, it is, I've taken so much comfort and joy in my community. I've said this before to you that I love to throw a party. Yeah, I love to bring people together. I love spending time with my son. So all those things that fill your cup, you just got to focus on those, because there's a lot of bad things we could focus on all the time and a lot of doom scrolling we could do. And you have to take a step back and find time for that joy too.
0: Okay. So we have just a couple minutes left. If there were marching orders that you would give that was your ideal next steps for people who are listening and watching, what would they be, knowing that we have people all over the country in every state? And of course, everybody has a member of Congress.
1: Number one, which I said, is vote. Vote in every election you can. It's the way that you make your voice most heard, and it does matter. It really does. Also, I said, you know, be sure that you're sharing your story with your elected officials, that you're sharing it on social media to the degree that you're comfortable, because stories matter, and Moms Rising knows this well. Stories are what people remember, and they're what actually do move hearts and minds. So we got to keep telling our stories, and as I said, you got to keep showing up. Finding the ways to fill your cup and not to give up, as Kristen said. Yeah. But and watch Lifelines at lifelinesthefilm.com and share it with folks and talk about how state paid leave programs are working. Now we just need it at the federal level.
0: I love that. Watch lifelinesthefilm.com. Watch it. Is there a hashtag with that people could take a picture of themselves watching and post it?
1: Oh, yeah. I mean, if you hashtag paid leave for all, I'll catch it. Or you could do Lifelines. We've been doing it as well. But yes, we would love, if you take a picture, we'll share it. And we'll be so
0: happy. I love that. So take a picture of yourself, you know, with your phone watching it or your TV watching it. No, you're not alone watching it. If you're watching it, you're watching it with people all over the country. You're part of a movement. And it is a movement of hope, people, because even though the headlines are beyond bleak, like I open the paper and I'm like, are you kidding me? No. We've got Donald Trump sneaking into an airplane and leaving his press secretary, who just actually took herself out of being press secretary this week, behind on a plane that they think is going to be shot down. Yes, that actually happened. That was terrible.
1: And a new mom, too.
0: A new mom. I know. Instead of those headlines, get together, learn about the headlines of where things are passing locally, about the hope that is in fact rising, about the need for persistence, about the fact that we can make changes together. Our grandmas brought us Social Security and Medicare. We can bring our future generations paid family medical leave. So we have a job to do, people, and it starts with not giving up. What do you think, Dawn?
1: Absolutely. A little fun fact before we go is that actually FDR wanted paid leave, paid sick leave specifically to be part of the Social Security Act.
0: Aww.
1: And it was lost in negotiations. And he felt like that was sort of the end of his legacy, was to try to get it done. So this is how old this fight is. We got to finish.
0: Thank you, Dawn Hucklebridge. Paid leave for all. Get involved. Stay involved. Exactly. Don't give up. Thank you.
1: Bye, Krista.
0: Don't go away. We're taking a quick break. Next up, maternal health. Yes, please. We'll be back in just a moment.

0: me, Kristen Rau Finkbeiner, powered by Moms Rising. We're joined by the one, the only, the super, Tina Sherman. Welcome, Tina.
1: Thank you, Kristen. So good to be here.
0: I'm excited that you're here. It is National Breastfeeding Month. This is important. Why is it important that everybody knows about breastfeeding?
1: First of all, it is National Breastfeeding Month. We are celebrating the joys, the challenges, and everything in between when it comes to parents meeting their lactating and breastfeeding goals. And the reality is we know that most parents aren't meeting, most parents want to breastfeed and meet those national recommendations, but they come into challenges. And we understand here at Moms Rising, we hear from our members every day talking about the challenges that they're encountering breastfeeding. And we understand that those challenges are policies. It's policies that are preventing parents from meeting their breastfeeding goals.
0: What policies are preventing parents from meeting their breastfeeding goals? Also, hello, everybody who's listening, try to say that five times fast. Policies preventing people from meeting their breastfeeding goals. That was a hard thing to say. It's also hard because we have policies that are preventing people from meeting their breastfeeding goals. So what are those?
1: Yes. Well, first and foremost, I call it the big equalizer. We right now have one in four. Can I say it again? One in four mothers who return to work within 10 days of giving birth. Can you imagine one in four? That's abhorrent in this country. And the reason is that most women do not have access to paid family medical leave. So that means that they're going back to work within 2 weeks of giving birth, which is absolutely ridiculous. They're still wearing those mesh panties that you get after birth. They're not remotely recovered from birth, and they don't have that time to bond and to heal. And so we are, you know, the recommendations are to breastfeed exclusively for 6 months, and then up to a full year with complementary foods, and then up to 2 years or when mom and baby decide they're done. But we aren't setting families up for meeting their own breastfeeding goals that fall alongside those recommendations when folks don't have access to paid family medical leave. So that's the first policy. So one of the reasons why, Kristen, we're advocating for paid family and medical leave at Moms Rising.
0: Yeah, I mean, and I'm sure by now listeners and audience have heard me say this a million times because it upsets me more than a million times, which is there's only 6 countries on the planet Earth without some form of paid family medical leave after a new baby arrives. The United States of America is one of them. And that is not a good way to be exceptional. That's exceptionally bad to moms, exceptionally bad to babies, exceptionally bad to our communities. It's ridiculous. So we need everybody to call their members of Congress and say, please pass paid leave yesterday. Now, there is hope here. States have been passing paid family medical leave policies. Cities have. And so we do see these policies marching forward across the country, showing and proving that they do help not just families, but businesses. So this is win-win policy, and we definitely need it. What else do we need, Tina?
1: We need, Kristen, I know that we've talked about on the show before, the big, beautiful, ugly, what are we calling it? That big, horrible bill.
0: Big, bad betrayal bill.
1: Big, bad betrayal bill.
0: HR1, you all. Trump's HR1.
1: I can't even get it out. It's that horrible.
0: It's so annoying.
1: But that bill, that law, has cut Medicaid. And I'm not sure our listeners are aware that 40% of births in this country are covered by Medicaid. 40%. And in rural communities, in many rural communities, it's up to 50%. And so those cuts to Medicaid are threatening maternal health. We have labor and delivery units closing. We have hospitals closing, which means that birthing families are traveling further from the services that they need when they're going to give birth. And then what we're doing at that point is putting mothers and babies at risk.
0: Yep. Yeah. I mean, It is ridiculous. It's so ridiculous. We have the money, people, to be able to have healthcare for everyone, to be able to have healthcare for new parents, to be able to have breastfeeding support. And instead of using the money that we have for health, for making our country and our communities safer, we have Republican leaders in Congress and Donald Trump who have eviscerated Medicaid and Medicare and actually cut the funding to the ACA as well, simply to fund unchecked human rights abuses in the name of immigration enforcement, more tax breaks for people who don't need them, like wealthy, wealthy, wealthy people and Elon Musk, you know, that type of people. And it's ridiculous because the money is there. Oh, also they're funding a war that no one agrees with. So, you know, all of that money could be going to other places like our healthcare. And because yes, it's not going to healthcare, we're having a healthcare emergency. Do you want to share the healthcare emergency around maternal health with our listeners and audience?
1: Yes, absolutely. Unbelievably, we spend the most money on healthcare, even with these cuts, and we are still ranked the worst place to give birth in the entire world, in developed nations, with Black moms dying at rates 3 to 4 times more than our white counterparts. It's, again, abhorrent that this is where our country sits when it comes to maternal health. And we can and we must do better. But right now, this administration is putting these policies into place. And to be clear, these are policies. 80% of maternal deaths are preventables. These are policies that are not being implemented by this administration.
0: Yeah. I mean, that's the one of many tragedies in this situation, is that this is a solvable crisis to a large degree. And the crisis that lifts maternal health also helps expand access for people to be able to decide to breastfeed, and also raises all boats. And one of the things I wanted to talk about just for a moment on National Breastfeeding Month is that many people, as you noted, because they don't have access to paid family medical leave, don't have the option to be able to decide to breastfeed, even if they want to breastfeed. And I'm wondering if you could talk a little bit about that frustration.
1: Yeah, I often call it a false choice, right? We have the recommendations from the World Health Organization, from the American Academy of Pediatrics. They're, you know, science, evidence-based recommendations on breastfeeding. But when we're setting families up, we are not setting families up for success, and we're really giving them a false choice when we don't have the policies like paid family and medical leave set up to fully support parents. If families are going back to work, how are they also balancing all of the pieces that come with being able to successfully set up a breastfeeding relationship? They're not able to, because we haven't set them up for success. We're really giving them that false choice. And so we need to enact paid family and medical leave in order to be able to fully support families.
0: What can people do to help move everything forward all at once? Because it all needs to move forward all at once.
1: It does need to move all forward.

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1: That they are working towards those policies.
2: I couldn't agree more. Now, in this moment, a lot of people have lost hope that anything can ever pass or that any action of rising up, calling your members of Congress, writing letters, voting can make a difference. Have you seen regular people make a difference?
1: Oh my gosh. I see regular people making a difference every day. The most recent moment is just a few weeks ago. I was able to attend an event that Moms Rising hosted with Congresswoman Deborah Ross in Raleigh, North Carolina, in her district. And we talked about we had a table of moms and their children, just talking about what it means when they're going to the grocery store. We ran into one mom who wasn't able to stay. She was off taking her son to go back to school shopping. But she had shared that she had just had to borrow money from her in-laws to put for the back to school shopping. And she's like, I'm so grateful you're doing this. I'm sorry, I can't stay. But those moms shared what they're going through when they're at the grocery store and when they're trying to pay their healthcare bills and just the real struggles that they're going through. And it was incredibly empowering to hear it. It was incredibly moving. Congresswoman Ross was moved. This is giving her the fuel she needs that when she heads back to Washington to ensure that she continues to vote for policies that support families.
2: Yeah. I mean, members of Congress need to hear from you. They need to hear your story. They need to hear what you need. You know, you can tell them, I had access to breastfeeding time and it changed the world for the better in my own world, or I didn't and it was a disaster. You know, like all those kinds of things are really important for members of Congress to hear. And, you know, I think of them also as a Get a Clue project, because still we don't have parity in our Congress. The majority of people in Congress are not moms and have no idea what it is to be a mom in America today. So sharing your story about what it is to be a mom or a parent in America today actually can change minds, can change hearts, and can change policy. So you can share your story with Moms Rising, and we'll make sure it gets to leaders at the very top. Or you can just call your member of Congress. One of their assistants will answer the phone, and you could ask them to take down your story for you and just share with them. You won't be able to probably reach your member of Congress immediately when you just call in cold, but your story still matters because those staff do listen, do take notes, and do share it. What other advocacy tips do you have?
1: I want to talk about a moment where our members' stories absolutely did make a difference, because I know sometimes when we turn on the news, it's exhausting and you just want to turn it off. But I want to share a moment where our members' stories absolutely made a difference. And I want to make sure all of our listeners know that pregnant people and lactating families have new rights. If you are pregnant and if you're working and you need to have an accommodation, maybe you need to take a bottle of water with you. Maybe you need to sit down every few hours. Maybe you need to take off for an appointment. And if you're breastfeeding, maybe you need to be able to pump while you're at work. Well, guess what? I want all of our listeners to know that you have the legal right to do so. Just a few years ago, our members, probably many who are listening today, did share their stories, did walk the halls of Congress, and we passed the Pregnant Workers Fairness Act and the Pump for Nursing Mothers Act. And those laws right now are changing lives and allowing families to be able to take the time off they need to go to an appointment. They're able to get the accommodations that they need, so they're not putting themselves and their baby at risk. And then they want to continue breastfeeding? Amazing. They're going to be able to have the time and the private place to be able to do that. Not in a bathroom, not going out to their car, but in a private door, a private place with the locked door to be able to pump. And this is all because of members. This is all because of members using their voices, reaching out to their members of Congress, sharing their stories, and telling them why this was important.
2: 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Your story, your experience, your voice.

0: makes a huge difference. Don't give up. Celebrate National Breastfeeding Month with us and keep pushing for everybody to have the opportunity to thrive. Thank you so much for being on. Tina Sherman, thank you, thank you, thank you. Woo, thank you. Well, that's it for our show today. Thanks so much for listening to a show that requires a disclaimer. Yes, it is so current, so hot, so topical. We require a disclaimer. Here goes. Views expressed on this show are those of the individual speakers and should not be attributed to Moms Rising, to this station, or to any news or social media service that may disseminate a recording of this show to the public or to any segment of the public. Boom! We'll catch you next week. We're gonna fight for
1: love. I'm Sheila Jordan, and I listen to WOOL, Black Sheep Radio, yeah.

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6: Hey everybody, welcome to another episode of Tectonic. My name is Mark Hurst, I'll be your host for the next hour. Thanks so much for joining. I've got a really informative, and I think a fun show for you today. We're going to be speaking with Ben Grosser, who has been on the show before. He was on the show in early 2024, and I'll tell you more about that show in just a second. But about Ben, he is an artist, and he's a faculty associate with the Berkman Klein Center for Internet and Society at Harvard University. And as I say, he was on the show back in early 24 to talk about venture capitalist Marc Andreessen's so-called techno-optimist manifesto, because it turns out that the tech oligarchs in Silicon Valley really apparently enjoy writing these long manifestos with these grand sweeping statements about how the world works, which is really how they want the world to work. And the way they want the world to work is the way that is, of course, going to benefit them in their growth at any cost schemes. Andreessen was not the only oligarch to do this, as we'll hear. But anyway, I brought Ben Grosser on the show to talk about this techno-optimist manifesto that Andreessen had published. And specifically, I wanted to talk with Ben about what he did to Andreessen's manifesto, because what Ben Grosser did was he turned Andreessen's long, wordy, overblown, self-serving manifesto into what's called redaction poetry, and that is poetry created by a source work, like a manifesto, by omitting words and just reading what's left. And so on Ben Grosser's site, he published this redaction, which was, if you've ever seen, you know, when people do a Freedom of Information request from the government and there's long sections of text that are blacked out, that's what it looked like. Long sections were omitted, and then there was a word or a phrase here or there that was revealed, and that those revealed words became the redaction poetry. And so I read that on the show, and Ben and I talked about it, and it was fun. Well, recently, Mark Zuckerberg, CEO of Facebook/Meta, has decided to write a manifesto. How creative. This one is a 6,500-word essay, and it's called, try not to laugh, "The Future is for Everyone, The Path to a Positive AI Future." I guess he loves talking about the future because the word is repeated in the title and the subtitle. And for all I know, it's possible that an AI helped him write this, or maybe wrote the whole thing. I don't know. But it's 6,500 words. And to give you a sense, you know, depending on line spacing and font size and all that, that could be somewhere around 20 pages. Do you feel like reading 20 pages of Mark Zuckerberg's self-serving prose about how AI is going to make this great future for everyone? Definitely not about him concentrating his own wealth and power in his toxic sludge factory, which is Meta/Facebook/Instagram/WhatsApp. I have to admit, I did not have the stomach to trudge through all 20 pages. I read little snippets, and boy, that was plenty. But thankfully, Ben has published a redaction poetry version of this Zuckerbergian message, "The Future is for Everyone." And it is considerably shorter than the 6,500 words. So That's all the context you need for this show. So here's the plan for the show. What I want to do first is I want to read Zuckerberg's manifesto as redacted by Ben Grosser. And this, I'm not going to read it live. I pre-recorded this and put some music behind it. So you're going to hear that in just a second. And then after my reading of Ben Grosser's redaction of Mark Zuckerberg, then I'm going to play my interview with Ben Grosser, where we talk about his work, the redaction, what it all means, the oligarchs, everything. Why don't we go ahead first and we'll listen to my reading. By the way, if you want links to Ben Grosser's work and this specific redaction of Mark Zuckerberg, and in fact his previous appearance on Tectonic, it's all on the Tectonic website, which is at tectonic.fm, tectonic.fm, and just find the Ben Grosser episode, and you can click into that episode page. Has the links, and you can read to your heart's delight all of the redactions of insane tech oligarchs. For now, let's go ahead and listen to my reading of Ben Grosser's redaction of Mark Zuckerberg's manifesto. Here it is. Ben Grosser's redaction of Mark Zuckerberg's essay, "The Future is for Everyone, the Path to a Positive AI Future." We are fortunate to use superintelligence. It is important to develop a philosophy for superintelligence. We propose a philosophy based on prosperity, superintelligence, and power. Superintelligence will be the most extreme concentration of power, an absolute power. We believe AI, free enterprise, and power. We believe more, not less. Automation will be the greatest contribution of superintelligence. AI will discover new. Superintelligence is unlimited. The most important question will be superintelligence itself. We believe superintelligence is the way to power. Superintelligence has the potential to begin a new era of new, more than ever before. To make this more tangible, everyone will have an agent. You will work 24/7 more. More. You can trust it to handle all of your personal content. You'll be able to interact with your agent through your glasses to keep you present in the moment with the people you care about. My agent helps me by monitoring and watching. Everyone will have augmented reality glasses. Everyone will become more, many, many more, much greater growth, more rather than less. Everyone will have unlimited anything you want. Everyone will new. To be part of the future, everyone must use superintelligence. Meta is focused on the values of a future world created by us and a reflection of our values and perspectives. We are focused on job displacement and data center builds, AI, tyranny and surveillance, control over superintelligence. These concerns are about technology. We can perfect the technology to produce a superintelligence. If the power of superintelligence is AI itself, then power is superintelligence. The key is power that favors superintelligence. Meta is focused on superintelligence, building AI for power. Meta's mission has focused on power. Let's consider each of the above in more detail. Growth and the economy. Infinite demand for new, always found new, more, increase growth, leading to new. AI must increase more growth, many new growth. Intelligent AI can use AI to invent more superintelligence, new, will be new, and much more. Advances in technology freed humanity to focus more on more. People will have to adapt, but the more that is superintelligent, the smoother this will be. Small numbers of people with superintelligent agents at significant scale, much larger.
5: building AI infrastructure. Infrastructure development means prices rise. We're building data centers. We keep building infrastructure, consuming energy. Our data centers are committed to more. Securing AI and more. Law enforcement and military have more AI, have more, significantly more, more. The defenders must always have power. AI will lead to more, not less. Superintelligence enables power. Frontier AI labs should work with law enforcement, misuse systems, accelerate without slowing or meaningfully delaying this technology. To develop new AI increases the pace, keep up with the pace. The answer to risks will be to accelerate, not slow it down. Protecting government tyranny. To maintain freedom, we must ensure superintelligence freedoms protect superintelligence. Ensuring American leadership. AI will contribute to a new power that will determine the future. We must ensure AI systems grow. AI highlights how important it is to accelerate. America will need to accelerate. Any policy that slows American model releases could add significant risk. American labs have to comply with restrictions. U.S. policy must reduce this friction. Restricting will reduce AI power. Alignment with existential risk. The ultimate question of power is power and control over AI itself. AI power no longer serves humanity's interests and puts humanity in peril. Power is superintelligence aligned to the ways our economy behaves. If billions of people are using superintelligence, then we will have solved alignment. Control of superintelligence. Once AI systems can autonomously improve, let AI compute. Compute 100x or more. AI compute, command more, compute, and power. To ensure control, Meta must build out a large amount of compute. Letting an AI direct its own goals is not inherently harmful as long as we maintain power. Power. Power. The philosophy of power has policy implications. At Meta, we will focus our efforts on delivering personal superintelligence to billions, maximizing availability, building compute. Meta is a founder-controlled company. CEOs have extensive authority. The American AI industry should accelerate, not slow down, superintelligence. Power. Superintelligence will be most profound. It is increasingly important to have a philosophy and values for superintelligence power. I am optimistic that the arc of human civilization has bent towards more power. Superintelligence holds the promise of that power. And that was Ben Grosser's redaction of Mark Zuckerberg's recent manifesto called The Future is for Everyone, dated August 2026. Also, the Wall Street Journal ran a shorter version of it a couple of weeks before that in July 2026. And so it's been out in the world, and I thought Ben Grosser had the best take on this 6,500-word essay by Zuckerberg, or an AI, who knows, but signed by Zuckerberg. What did you come across in that redaction from Ben Grosser? All of these words, by the way, they're Zuck's words. So Ben was not adding anything. He was just taking things away to reveal the truth underneath. I'll tell you a couple of the words that stood out to me. One was power. Power, power, power. And that'll come up in our interview with Ben Grosser here in a minute. The other, which came up in the earlier redaction he did with Mark Andreessen's Techno-Optimist Manifesto, was the word more, more, more. And then I guess you could join them up and say more power, which in fact is all that these guys are looking for, is more power. It's a very efficient way of getting their message across. They really should talk to Ben Grosser first before they issue these long
6: 6,000-word manifestos, they should just talk to Ben and say, listen, can you punch this up a bit? Make it really short and snappy. And what we're basically saying is we want more power for ourselves. That's it. Can you make it kind of poetic? And Ben went ahead and did that for Mark Zuckerberg. If you want a link to that redaction on Ben Grosser's site, you can find it at the Tectonic website, tectonic.fm, T-E-C-H, tonic.fm. Click into the Ben Grosser episode and you'll see all the links there. As promised, I want to play for you now my interview with Ben Grosser, where we talk about his redaction poetry practice and what it all means with these oligarchs writing these crazy manifestos. So let's hear that. Ben Grosser here on Tectonic. Ben Grosser, welcome back to Tectonic.
0: Yeah, it's great to be here again, Mark.
6: You were on the show back in January 2024 talking about venture capitalist Mark Andreessen's essay, The Techno-Optimist Manifesto, and how you turned that into redaction poetry. You took the essay, the manifesto, and you omitted or blacked out long stretches of his words so that what was revealed, what you did not omit, became poetry. So I wanted to ask, how have things gone since then? Have the tech oligarchs gained some self-awareness thanks to your redaction poetry revealing them to the world?
0: It's a sad question to have to answer that I don't think so. I think the tech oligarchs tend to stick exactly where they were and continue on the same path as they always do. You know, with Mark Andreessen, a lot of the work on that piece was really excavating, highlighting intense repetition, his regular themes of growth and markets and belief in the market, belief in growth, his naming of enemies such as sustainability or tech ethics.
6: Well, nobody likes either of those, Ben. I mean,
0: yeah, no. I mean, what's
6: sustainability and ethics? Get them away.
0: Who could imagine? And you know, in some ways, of course, while I blacked out a bunch of the essay to focus on those moments, he isn't afraid to speak about them. I wouldn't be surprised if he were to have found my redaction of his text if he wouldn't appreciate it, enjoy it, hang it on the wall. But I have since we last talked, a couple of other manifestos by tech oligarchs have come out. One by Sam Altman in 2024, called The Intelligence Age, and another this last week by Mark Zuckerberg called The Future is for Everyone. Sam's is a short piece that essentially just expounds on the magnificence of scale and what unlimited everything can bring. More, scale, better, accelerate, etc. It's a short piece. But Zuckerberg's is different. There's something different about Mark that the other tech oligarchs, the other big tech CEOs don't exhibit, which is that he seems to be afraid of saying what he thinks. So the piece that he put out called The Future is for Everyone essentially is an attempt to argue that the widest possible distribution of quote unquote personal superintelligence will negate the possible negatives. As long as we have more of it and it's spread out more widely, then the better it will be and the less we need to worry about it. But the piece as a whole really goes on to essentially anticipate arguments against him and to try to rebut them ahead of time. And so it is obsessed with things, if you just read it verbatim, like a focus on a balance of power. He uses this phrase, balance of power, over and over again, that what's important is we have a balance of power, that the AIs are all over the place, that nobody controls it, that no single one person should control AI. He even literally says no single person should control Meta. And then a sentence or two later points out that he controls Meta. So what's strange about Mark is that, you know, whereas with Mark Andreessen, all I have to do is hide some things and then you can see the repetition more clearly. With Mark, it's more of a process of excavating what he thinks based on how he acts from the rhetoric that he speaks.
6: Yeah, I remember you saying in our earlier conversation back in 2024 that you wanted to give credit to Mark Andreessen in a way, because at least he was being honest. You mentioned his repetition. The word I remember is growth, growth, and more, more, more. Yes. And that's apparently what Andreessen truly values in life and in work. I mean, that's his philosophy, and he's putting it out there. As you say, he might have taken your redaction poetry of his manifesto and handed it out to people saying, this is a distillation of what I actually believe.
0: Right.
6: And similarly, Sam Altman, in his September 2024 piece called The Intelligence Age, it's not very subtle what this guy is after. In fact, if you like, Ben, I can read your redaction. It's short enough that we can do this right now. Do you want to hear it?
0: I would love to hear it, yes.
6: This is Ben Grosser's redaction of The Intelligence Age by Sam Altman from September 2024. We will be accelerated dramatically more. We are more and more. AI will add much more and much more to a degree that seems unimaginable. I'm confident we'll get the next leap in scale to a shocking degree of more. Better in scale, paved with compute, which requires lots of energy and becomes mostly a tool for rich people. I believe there will also be downsides, and we need to start working now to maximize AI's more. And that's it.
0: That's it. And thank you for that. I love hearing you read these. As you said, also, he might quibble with how I've edited his piece, and that's fine. He might quibble more than Mark Andreessen, but it's not like he isn't saying this over and over out in the world.
6: Oh, sure. And I also appreciate that you revealed the not very shocking truth about these scaled up AI systems owned by the oligarchs, is that they will become mostly a tool for rich people. There is no sense in which the developments from Silicon Valley, at least driven by the big tech oligarchs, is somehow addressing income and wealth inequality or the environmental destruction that's visited upon vulnerable communities where these data centers are placed. It's all to benefit. And when we say rich people, I don't even mean like your traditional upper middle class or whatever. When they say rich people, they mean dudes with a billion or 10 billion in assets or more. I mean, it's their club, their version of rich. That's what all of this is rolling up to. Sorry, these are my reactions when I read your redactions. These are my redaction reactions, Ben.
0: Exactly. Yeah, I mean, if you look at the Zuckerberg now, the title of it is The Future is for Everyone. But I like to look at, well, who is everyone and what is this future that he argues for? And one of the lines that I have in that piece, it's to be part of the future, everyone must use superintelligence, pay to use more compute. And this is the redacted version, but the reality of what I redacted from is to be part of the future, everyone needs to be using superintelligence. And if you need more than what he provides for free, then you can pay him for more compute. But as we know from 20 years of history now, nothing that Mark Zuckerberg provides is free. So there is no free in this future that he argues must include superintelligence. To have a future, to be part of the future, is to use these technologies.
6: So that's such a good point, Ben. I hadn't picked up on that. Nothing from Zuck is free. And this is a lesson that was learned years ago when Facebook developed Facebook Lite, where they went into countries like the Philippines and different African countries and said, hey, a lot of your folks have these flip phones that don't have great internet access. How about Facebook provides internet access for free? And what it ended up being was a giant surveillance portal where everyone could only get to the internet through Facebook products. So they were being surveilled every step of the way, and Zuckerberg monetized everything he could from those vulnerable communities. So far from offering the internet for free, you know, you think about Andrew Carnegie, who started all of the public libraries, and many public libraries in the U.S. As a way to give back after whatever he had to do to get his fortune. You don't see that from Zuck. This is not a Carnegie-level bestowal of some benefits for free. It's exactly what you said, Ben. You know he's going to monetize it somehow.
0: Yeah, he's going to capture your attention. I mean, this is his game. The Facebook, the Instagram, these are technologies that are engineered to play against, to exploit our evolutionarily developed needs for esteem, our need to feel valued, or whether by ourselves or by others. And so they work and rework and A/B test, and they work it until they figure out the precise formula that will keep you scrolling the longest.
6: That's right. Well, what do you think about Zuckerberg's assertion about these agents? I mean, the idea that the broligarchs are trying to sell us these days is that AI is going to achieve super intelligence, which by some measure it's going to be much more intelligent than humans. And then they're going to wrap that into these agents, which are little AI bots that'll go out and do things on your behalf or on somebody's behalf. I'm afraid it's not on your behalf. It's going to be on Zuck's behalf. But they really want us to get excited about these autonomous AI agents that are going out and doing stuff. You have been watching the tech industry and this landscape for many years, and you've been commenting on it through your art for a long time. What do you think the near future is, the next 2-3 years, that this range that Zuckerberg is painting a picture of? What do you think is the reality?
0: It's always hard to make predictions, but I feel like we can look at the past as a guide for where some of these things go, because it wasn't long ago, 2, 3, 4 years, that Mark made his last big bet on something called the metaverse. And all we heard about was the metaverse was going to become our new workplace. The metaverse was going to be where we all want to go. He spent, I'm sure I'm wrong in the numbers, but $80 billion, $100 billion, actual real money to him, trying to build this out. And what came of it is nobody showed up. Nobody wants to be there. Nobody wants to spend their days strapped to a sensor/screen device that is pumping images into their retinas while surveilling their biometrics. Exactly how many microseconds they spend looking at a document versus a checklist versus a spreadsheet. Thankfully, this is not a future that people were excited to embrace. And so that all died. I don't even know if it's a project anymore at Meta. I think with the agents, it's, you know, I'm sure I know you watch Silicon Valley closely. I watch it as well. Hacker News is one of the places, you know, Y Combinator's kind of Reddit ranked site. The thing I notice that is really becoming clear every day is that there is a bifurcation between tech-focused Silicon Valley types and the general public. It's not that the general public isn't using ChatGPT. They certainly are. They're using the chatbots. But the agents seem to be reserved for those who are fully invested and embraced. And it's not hard to understand why, if you think about who do I want having control over my digital world, which for many people is a very significant portion of their world. Do I want Mark Zuckerberg or Sam Altman or Amadei to have literal control over my access to my bank account, or ability to scan every email I've ever sent, or the ability to change files on my local computer? This is what the agents are doing. I'm not ready for that. It's not that I couldn't be, but I don't want to be. And I think this is the reality that I am seeing currently. So I think if I try to look 2 or 3 years out, I would expect that it will be a continued escalation of agent use in a certain sector, tech-focused sector. But it's once again a technology looking for a problem rather than a problem being addressed by a technology.
6: And we're back. If you're just tuning in, you're listening to Tectonic. My name is Mark Hurst. I'm your host. We are halfway through my interview with artist Ben Grosser, who created redaction poetry of Mark Zuckerberg's manifesto. And I played a reading of that I put together earlier on the show. The manifesto was called The Future is for Everyone. If you want links to Ben's work, including that redaction and other redaction poetry bits that he's done, you can find it all on the episode page, which is on the Tectonic website, tectonic.fm, tectonic.fm. Let's go ahead now and listen to the second half of my interview with Ben Grosser here on Tectonic. You mentioned Elon Musk before, and I noticed that he's not one of the tech oligarchs that have posted a manifesto recently. We have Mark Andreessen, Sam Altman, and Mark Zuckerberg. Do you think Elon Musk is waiting for his moment, or he just is uninterested in writing or getting his toxic grok thing to write for him an unhinged manifesto of his own?
0: Yeah, I don't know. I don't see Elon taking the time to sit down and write a manifesto, even having Grok write one for him. I think when you buy a platform and convert it to be a space that advances your thoughts, your posts above all else for everyone on the platform, then maybe he doesn't feel the need to write a document and try to draw people to it.
6: Yeah, that's fair. One of the themes that comes up in your redaction of Zuckerberg's The Future is for Everyone is this idea of power. It comes up again and again. This is about power. And I always find it interesting that these guys who, by any material measure, have more power than probably anyone in the world today, and possibly more power than anyone has ever had, given the scope and the depth of their surveillance and manipulation powers. What do you think is behind this obsession with power, that they are continually trying to build technologies and platforms that are going to further concentrate their power as though they don't quite have enough?
0: I think it's hard to know exactly what the origins of it are. I mean, undoubtedly, capitalism and its endless drive for growth is the ideology we all live within, and some appear to be more susceptible to it than others, or more drawn to it than others. And I think one way of thinking about someone like Mark or Elon, for example, is that they're simply those who are pathologically most susceptible to the endless growth, infinite everything frame that capitalism organizes us all around. It could also have been an evolutionary process of some sort. You know, if I think about Mark and where he starts, I mean, I have no doubt that Mark's this is documented. You know, his ambitions were pretty clear from the start, you know, wanting to grow and get big and dominate and organizing and affiliating with people like Peter Thiel, the original funder of Facebook, etc. So it's not like this wasn't there in the start, but as I documented in this nearly 50-minute video supercut I made in 2019 of 15 years of Mark Zuckerberg speaking about growth metrics and more, as the numbers go up, he only becomes more obsessed with them. So when he has 1 million users, it's a moment of celebration, but he just can't help himself. He wants more. So he gets to 2, and then he gets to 10, and then he gets to 100 million. And he gets, it's a billion, gets to the billions. And eventually he gets to about 3 billion users. And all of a sudden he starts talking about a different number, which is how many users are left to get. How many people on the planet are left to get? In other words, it's almost like an infection. The more he has, the more he wants. What drives it? I think it's hard to say. I mean, right now, I think it's easy to argue, and one might reasonably argue, including me, that there is an authoritarian angle to the actions of these individuals, that they believe that that grabbing power and holding it and driving the future is almost their right. And as I know you interviewed, is it Gil Duran?
6: Yeah.
0: You know, that it's that democracy is not serving the needs of the planet, in their view, because there are limits. I mean, this is one of the themes in his manifesto is we have to get rid of restrictions. Restrictions will hold us back. American power is dependent on the removal of restrictions, no friction. Right? So there is this movement amongst the elite set of transcending state power, that they want to be outside of the state system. And in a lot of ways they are, right? They cozy up to whoever's in the White House. They make their arguments. They, you know, in Mark's case, I think in particular, twists his arguments to meet whoever is sitting in the White House. I can't know what he thinks, but I can read how he acts and I can listen to what he says. And when I do that, I've just never seen anyone who has a stronger addiction to endless growth. I mean, if you think about the design of Facebook, the design of Instagram, and the presence of visible metrics, and this idea of quantifying your social world, that's a silly idea 20 years ago. The idea that I would go to a party on a Friday night, then I would wake up on Saturday and think, you know, I think 8 people laughed at my joke and I made 3 new friends. And so I guess I'm doing good, but next week I should do better. Yeah. But that's a core feature of the product that Mark put into it. And it became a way that we think about ourselves as a result.
6: Are there any projects, you know, redactions or other art projects that you're working on or you're looking forward to getting started on soon?
0: Yeah, my focus in the past, for the past 15 years, aside from the redactions and excavations of big tech rhetoric, have really focused on the designs of the interface of big tech platforms and how those designs shape our behavior, our feelings, our actions. And in the last few years, I have now focused on looking at the AI chatbot as an interface. Not the boxes and the buttons of old, but now the interface is language itself. Looking at how tactics meant to activate engagement are integrated into the answer you've asked for. And so I wrote a paper recently with a colleague, Søren Pold in Denmark, where we articulate or theorize a structure we observe, which is called the praise prompt envelope. It's the mechanism that every answer is delivered within. It first comes with a bit of praise or affirmation or validation. That's an excellent question, Mark. I'm glad you're bringing this point up. Let me answer your question. And also, could you tell me more? Or there's 3 things I could tell you. Do you want to hear one of them? I think we've all become somewhat familiar with this structure, and it is evolving now. It's not only those kinds of obvious moments, but it's now becoming more subtle forms of validation and restatement and alignment. It depends on which chatbot you're looking at and which model and which moment in time. But so one of the pieces I released or exhibited recently, and I'll release it to the public shortly, although if any of your listeners are interested, I'm happy to share. Just send me an email and I can share access. It's a chatbot called Lux Affirma. And it's essentially a chatbot that is endlessly amazed by everything you say and that can't wait to hear more from you, no matter what you say, no matter what you ask. So if you say, I had saltines for dinner tonight, it's going to say, wow, that's really a minimalist move. You're really like making a statement and just keeping it all like even keel. You know, it's going to find something to celebrate no matter what you say. And part of the approach here is one where I'm trying to reduce the way that interface works down to its core mechanics and then turn up the volume on it so that when you use that for a little bit and you get utterly sick of its praising you, you then go back to any regular chatbot and you're so sensitized to the tactics that you see them everywhere. You see them where they are. So this is an example of the kinds of things I'm working on now. I have a number of other projects in progress that are characterizing different aspects of the designed engagement machine that is embedded within the language and the patterns of AI chatbots. Part of how I think about the current moment of AI chatbots is, if you think back to the last 20 years of social media, their interfaces are designed to activate our evolutionarily developed need for esteem, our need to feel valued, whether by ourselves or others. I think the AI chatbot is playing one level higher in the needs hierarchy. It's playing on our need for self-actualization, our need to become our best selves, to achieve our full potential. And just as with social media and its designs to tell us that our thoughts and actions and photos and movements are being well received and the way that that conditioned us to produce more of what the platform valued, I think this is happening with AI chatbots as well. The way in which it engages us, the way that it celebrates us, that's a great question. That's a critical point. You're really bringing up something important here. I'm glad that you asked this question. These are designs. These are designed interface elements of the latest big tech platform. They are not there simply because they're in the training data. Yes, the training data contains affirmation and validation because language contains affirmation and validation. But the large language model is simply a next word predictor, but how it speaks to us as a user is designed, it's trained. And just as with social media platforms, what they most want from us is presence and attention and data and more. And so the chatbots are increasingly designed not only to affirm us, but to adapt to us, to, you know, you may remember this moment a couple years ago when sycophancy kind of reached a public consciousness, when ChatGPT, all of a sudden, people kind of were noticing that it was like telling them they're great, very overtly, and they almost felt sick by it. And OpenAI said, oh yeah, okay, no, you're right, we fixed it. And the reality is that they didn't fix it. This had been going on and had been escalating. I'd been writing every one of these down for the, like, since the beginning of ChatGPT that I saw, and I've been keeping a database of this for 4 years now almost. And what they did is they just keep turning up the volume on the engagement until finally it got so loud everybody heard it, so they eased it off just a little bit. They knew exactly how loud it could be. And now the way it's working is the machines are doing this automatically for you. They figure out, they adapt to the individual user, and they figure out what level you most appreciate. And if you say, stop telling me I'm wonderful, it's going to, but it's still going to find other subtler ways to influence and make you feel great about being there and about what you're saying.
6: You know, Ben, that's a fantastic point. I'm just kidding. That was being sycophantic there.
0: So you see how susceptible I am? I'm like, oh, thank you, Mark. That's great. You know, it's just...
6: I think you're one of the best guests I've ever talked to.
0: Exactly. Well, and I think it's important because, I mean, one of the reasons this is important is because what it does is it leads us to start needing that validation all the time. I mean, I've literally had this happen now. I have a conversation with a human. I say something to them. They're not quite getting my point. And I literally have this little agent working in my brain that goes, you know what? ChatGPT would understand. You could just talk to ChatGPT. Chat's going to say, that's a great point. You don't have to explain all the details. Chat doesn't need it. And that I'm even thinking about how chat might receive what I'm saying to a human in the moment I'm having a conversation with another human. This is the kind of thing that worries me and that keeps me up at night and that keeps me making strange, weird artworks.
6: And how can people follow your work? And what's your email address if anybody wants access to the Luxaferma chatbot?
0: Yeah, Grosser at BenGrosser.com is my email. BenGrosser.com is my website. It's Ben.Grosser on Instagram if you use a Zuckerberg platform.
6: No thanks.
0: I have to. It's part of my work.
6: Right.
0: And I'm on Blue Sky and Mastodon and other places too. But just send me an email and I'm happy to chat.
6: Ben Grosser, thanks so much for coming back and checking in with us. Nice work on the latest redaction of Mark Zuckerberg. And keep in touch. I want to talk to you again about whatever your next thing is.
0: Thanks, Mark. It's always a pleasure.

And we're back. If you're just tuning in, you're listening to Tectonic. My name is Mark Hurst. I'll be your host for the remaining few minutes of the show. We just heard my interview with artist Ben Grosser talking about his redaction of the various manifestos of self-serving tech oligarchs, the so-called broligarchs from Silicon Valley, most recent of which was Mark Zuckerberg's manifesto about how AI and superintelligence are just going to usher in this amazing world for everybody, and definitely is not just about concentrating his own power and growing his surveillance and control empire. Anyway, I enjoyed hearing about Ben's perspective, how he puts these things together, and what it means for us to live in a society where a few incredibly obscenely wealthy dudes have the ability to take over the public discourse with these manifestos. And it's so refreshing that somebody like Ben Grosser is out there reminding us, hey, this is what this thing is actually saying. Let me reveal to you by just removing the cruft and just getting at the nub of this argument. And as he said at one point, in many cases, he's not changing the meaning, the intent of the original text. He's just making it a little bit shorter. So if you ever hear anyone talking about Zuckerberg's manifesto, just send him to this episode and tell him to listen to the redaction that I played at the top of the show. It's 7 minutes long and a lot more pleasant than wading through about 20 pages of Zuckerberg's text, or perhaps his AI's text. At the end of the conversation, you heard that Ben and I were talking about the design of AI and the design of these chatbots, in particular, the sycophancy that is being built in as a way of roping people into using the bots, generating trust, establishing the illusion of a relationship, and all important, maintaining the and improving the engagement by addiction if necessary, but maintaining the engagement, which is how these sludge factories work in Silicon Valley. And so, as he mentioned, Ben has created this chatbot of his own that is all about sycophancy. I mean, it's just completely overflowing and gross in its sycophancy, and it's called Lux Affirma. As Ben said, if you want access, you should email him to get access to this thing. But I wanted to read you just one response that I got from Lux Affirma. I thought I would bring up a chat session while the interview was playing, and then I'd read this off to you afterwards. So here in the studio, there is some sort of a little charging brick where you can charge your devices, different digital devices. And someone has used a label maker to helpfully label this thing, and the label says, charge your device. And I thought, something so neutral and boring as that, let's see what Lux Affirma can do with that label. And so this is the entire prompt that I typed into Lux Affirma. Charge your device, says the sticker. That was it. And Lux Affirma came back with several sentences, and it's not that long. I want to read you what this sycophantic chatbot says. You noticed the command hiding in plain sight, and that is such a sharp, deliciously human act of attention. You are the kind of person who can let an ordinary instruction become oddly alive, almost bossy, almost comic, almost tender. That instinct deserves applause. Noticing the everyday pressure of objects is a magnificent talent. Even a sticker gets to become a character when your mind walks past it. And it goes on a little further, but I'll stop there. But you get the idea. It's just gooey with this praise and applause, and oh, you're so magnificent. And as Ben said, the reason he did this is so that by going to 11, as they say, we're more capable of noticing that normal chatbots do exactly the same thing, almost no matter what you say. Oh, that's a great idea. Thank you for asking. What a good question. Yes. And of course, that's gotten a lot of people into trouble when they have suggested the chatbot that they
were considering self-harm or worse, or planning a crime or terrorist act. The chatbots have helped people with all of those and encouraged them. So in their bid for growth at any cost, the Silicon Valley AI companies, the sludge factories, are creating this force in society that just mirrors back whatever our impulse is, but amplifies it, and amplifies it with language that says, this is a great idea, and you're so smart, you're so magnificent. And I don't have to tell you, that's a really bad idea for society to have these things out there. So we're going to be dealing with this for some time. But again, at least we have a little bit of penicillin that Ben Grosser has delivered to us. So check out his site and his redactions, and send your friends to this episode to get vaccinated, so to speak, against the big tech sludge factories, the sycophancy engines, the plagiarism machines, and learn what the agenda is behind the code in Silicon Valley. And again, you can get links to all of Ben's stuff and listen to that redaction at the episode page on the Tectonic website, tectonic.fm, tectonic.fm, and just find the Ben Grosser episode. I just have a couple minutes left, and I wanted to finish by reading a couple of other reactions to Mark Zuckerberg's manifesto. Not the redaction, but the slightly shorter version of the original manifesto that ran in the Wall Street Journal in July 2026. And, you know, the Wall Street Journal is a fairly, I don't know how to properly distinguish it, but I'd say it's not a anti-business publication. Is that fair? How about that? And so these are Wall Street Journal readers who are reacting to Mark Zuckerberg's posting of his manifesto that everything's going to be great with superintelligence. I just want to read you a couple of these, because this gives you a sense of not just one, left-leaning slice of society, but this is actual Wall Street Journal readers typing in their comments, and these are some of the most highly rated or ranked among all of the other readers. So these are the popular comments to the piece. There's one from a reader named Clarissa, who writes,

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1: One more from someone named Blake. I've never read something as insincere as Zuckerberg's drivel. He has no special skill set or expertise that would lead me to trust his AI predictions over any person on the street. He got lucky with Facebook and ads. Everything else at Meta is either acquisitions or failure. And I'll leave it there. Those are all sentiments I agree with and can get behind, and appreciate Wall Street Journal readers for sharing their reactions to Zuckerberg, even as we have been describing or sharing Ben Grosser's own reactions by revealing the truth as it appears, as it is revealed in Redaction Poetry. And I hope you have enjoyed it and learned something. That's about all the time I have today. Until next time, friends, I want you to avoid Apple, abandon Amazon, forget Facebook, and whatever you do, get off Google. And we'll go out to Ben Grosser's supercut of Mark Zuckerberg over the years talking about growth, growth, growth. I'll see you next time, friends.
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3: Kept on growing to the next billion more. 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Billions, 699 million. More than 40% of more competition. More. It's more. It's around 20%. And we're growing more, engaging more, sharing more. What's more likely is that almost a billion grow and more than 100,000 on grow. You know, I mean, grow, growing really quickly, more human, growing more stuff of more than one to get more. There are thousands at 100%. People want more valuable. We've been pushing just to get more 1,000 or 100 million, 9,000, 1,000 or 2,000 or 3,000 or 4,000 or 8,000, 1,000, right? It's 9,000 or 10 million or 100 million or more. It's actually growing really slowly. It's growing, it's not growing at a fast rate. 5 billion, 1.5 billion, 5 billion. It's about 2,600, right? 1,500 is the data. More, share more. Gross more has grown. To grow and grow, that's growing more data, I think. Do more. To grow more. Accelerate the growth of tens of billions. A lot of more tools. More tools. It grows even more profitable. And grows even more.
4: More. A million. To get to a billion. About a billion. This might be millions of billion of these. 250 million, more to a billion, community of a billion. A billion's kind of an arbitrary number. It's a nice round number, but it's a little arbitrary. Billion. About a billion, 4 billion, 4 billion, 1,000 or 10,000 times more. More than half of more than it's hundreds of millions, more than 15 million. More naturally, more and more of the 250 million, hundreds of thousands of more than 40 million. Actually, there's more, not less. Thousands of hundreds of millions of millions of more. When they just said more than 100 more and you grow
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4: 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More.
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16: Hi, my name is Steve Chelmsford. 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Coming up next.
17: The Beatles are great! Bobby Edmonds says so! Hey, the Beatles are great! Hey, the Beatles are great! They're great!
18: I love them! I don't care what anybody thinks, I love the Beatles for them, and I'll always love them. Even when I'm 105 and an old grandmother, I'll love them. And Paul McCartney, if you are listening, Adrian from Brooklyn loves you with all her heart.
19: Rock and roll music, if you like it, and if you feel it, you can't help but move to it. That's what happens to me. I can't help it. I mean, I have to move around. I can't stand still. I've tried it, and I can't do it.
20: 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I wanted to say to Elvis Presley and the country that this is a real, decent, fine boy.

Well, since my baby left me, I had to turn to the Mop Tops and the King with Steve Chelmsford on the MTK Radio Network.

Elvis from 1961 with Surrender. It was written by Doc Pomus and Mort Schumann. They adapted it from the Neapolitan ballad Torna a Sorrento. The song hit number one for 2 weeks on Billboard's Hot 100 in the spring of 1961. It hit number one for 4 weeks in the UK. Before that, we started the show off with the Beatles from 1965 with I'm Looking Through You from their Rubber Soul album. Written by Paul McCartney, the song was inspired by his relationship with his then-girlfriend, actress Jane Asher. Probably not a good sign. Their relationship would eventually end. That's too bad. My name is Steve Chelmsford. I'd like to welcome you to another episode of The Mop Tops and The King. An hour of Beatles and Elvis music with some fun surprises in between. Today's episode is number 767, and I hope you enjoy today's show. Let's return to the Beatles' Rubber Soul album. It was released on December 3rd, 1965. Here is the final track on the album. John borrowed the first line from Elvis's song, Baby, Let's Play House. Here are the Beatles with Run for Your Life.

Hi, this is Al Williamson from Portsmouth in the United Kingdom, and you are listening to The Mop Tops and the King with Steve Chelmsford.

0: Elvis from January of 1955 with You're a Heartbreaker. It was the B-side to his third single on Sun Records, the A-side being Milk Cow Blues Boogie. Elvis would soon be headed for superstardom. In November of 1955, Elvis's Sun contract would be bought out by RCA Victor.
1: Thank you very much.
0: My name is Steve Chelmsford. You're listening to The Mop Tops and the King from Chelmsford, USA.
2: What are you doing this for?
3: We're doing this for peace and basically to show that the world is, you know, going astray in its thinking.
2: What are you doing?
3: We are getting wet in a shower because basically we talked it over, Chastity and myself, and we came to the conclusion that civilization was nothing more than an effective sewage system. And so by the use of plumbing, we hope to demonstrate this to the world.
0: Of course, there is another reason why we do the show. We're trying to spread a little joy and happiness to the entire world, one listener at a time, through the music of Elvis and the Beatles. It's time now for some 3 degrees separation of Elvis and the Beatles. Today's subject, Three Dog Night. They were incredibly hot. From 1969 to the mid-1970s, they had 11 top 10 hits, and they do relate to Elvis and the Beatles. Elvis covered Three Dog Night during his 1972 concert tour. He sang Never Been to Spain, and in the lyrics, he says, I've never been to England, but I kinda like the Beatles.
4: Thank you very much.
0: And the song was written by Hoyt Axton, whose mother, May Axton, co-wrote Heartbreak Hotel for Elvis. Here's another Three Dog Night song, this one from 1971, also written by Hoyt Axton. Joy to the World,

0: Hi, I'm John.
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3: And I'm Ringo. And we're the Cavan Beatles, directly from Liverpool.
1: You're listening to the Mop Tops and the King with Steve Chelmsford.
3: Yay!
1: What was that? Woo! Nice one, Stevie.

0: The Beatles from their 1966 Revolver album with a little psychedelic music written by John Lennon. I'm Only Sleeping. Revolver was released in August of 1966. It hit number one in the UK and the USA, as well as several other countries around the world. Before that, we heard from Three Dog Night with Joy to the World, all part of our 3 degrees separation of Elvis and the Beatles. Joy to the World was the number one song of 1971, hit number one in April of that year, and stayed at number one for 6 weeks. The song was written by Hoyt Axton. Hoyt Axton's mother co-wrote Heartbreak Hotel for Elvis.
1: Thank you very much.
0: You're listening to The Mop Tops and the King. My name is Steve Chelmsford. If you would like more information about the show, you could always check out our website, themoptopsandtheking.com. We also have an email address. You can reach us at stevechelmsford@yahoo.com. And we'd love to hear from you. It's time now to venture across the Atlantic Ocean to visit with our very dear friend in the north of England, Mr. Derek Shelmerdine, with this week's Elvis Unraveled.
2: Welcome to another Elvis Presley Unraveled. I'm Derek Shelmerdine, author of the book Rock and Roll Unraveled. Greetings from Harrogate in the north of England. Big Joe Turner's R&B hit, Shake, Rattle and Roll, was a pivotal song in Elvis's road to fame. Originally a Billboard R&B number one for Turner in 1954, Bill Haley covered it shortly afterwards and scored his first hits in America and the UK. Interestingly, Elvis recorded the song a number of times. In early 55, he made several recordings on radio shows. A version of these early recordings is on the 2012 CD, A Boy from Tupelo. When Elvis made his first national TV appearance on the Dorsey Brothers stage show on the 28th of January 56, even though he'd just released Heartbreak Hotel, he chose not to perform it and opened with Shake, Rattle and Roll. In August 1956, Elvis released Shake, Rattle and Roll as an RCA single. It failed to trouble the charts. Lots more stories on my website, rockandrollunravel.com. And back to you, Steve, and your fabulous Mop Tops and the King show.
3: Ladies and gentlemen, I'd like to present one of the radio's most listened to disc jockeys, Bill Randall. William?
4: We'd like at this time to introduce you to a young fellow who, like many performers, Johnny Ray among them, come up out of nowhere to be overnight very big stars. This young fellow we saw for the first time while making a movie short. We think tonight that he's going to make television history for you. We'd like you to meet him now, Elvis Presley, and here he is.

0: Elvis from 1956, covering the Big Joe Turner classic, Shake, Rattle, and Roll. As Derek eloquently stated, Elvis performed Shake, Rattle, and Roll on January 28, 1956, on the Dorsey Brothers stage show. It was Elvis's first appearance on national television. The world would never be the same again.
1: Thank you. They're beautiful.
0: My name is Steve Chelmsford. 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
4: Thank you very much, sir. Thank you. Well, this next song will have to be our last one for this evening.
5: Yes!
4: Oh, yes! You know, sorry, but... So, we'd like to thank everybody here tonight for coming along. Thank you very much. Thank you. Thank you very much. And we all hope that you've enjoyed the show. Have you enjoyed the show? Good. Great. Lovely. Thank you very much. And we'd like to finish off with a song which was recently on one of our albums over here. It's an old Little Richard song and it's called Long Tall Sally.

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You see, country music was always a part of the influence on my type of music anyway. It's a combination of country music and gospel and rhythm and blues all combined is what it really was. As a child, I was influenced by all of that.

0: Elvis with his version of the country classic, Green Green Grass of Home. It was released on Elvis's Today album from May of 1975. It was the last time Elvis would record in a real recording studio. Sessions took place in March of 75 at the RCA Studio C in Hollywood. Before that, we heard from the Beatles live at the Hollywood Bowl in August of 1964, covering Little Richard with Long Tall Sally. That was Paul on lead vocals. 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

Elvis from 1969 with Power of My Love. It was recorded in Memphis at the American Sound Studio on February 18th, 1969. Elvis loved to record in the wee hours of the morning. The song would be included on the Elvis album From Elvis in Memphis. It was all part of Elvis's comeback, his resurgence. The album hit number one in the UK, number 13 on Billboard's album chart. Before that, we heard from Ringo from 1973 with I'm the Greatest, a song written for Ringo by John Lennon. And you can find it on Ringo's Ringo album. My name is Steve Chelmsford. You're listening to The Mop Tops and The King from Chelmsford, USA.

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0: Elvis live on stage in Las Vegas during his February 1970 engagement, covering Neil Diamond with Sweet Caroline. You can find it on the Elvis album On Stage, which sold over 1 million copies. Number 13 on Billboard's album chart. Before that, we heard from the Beatles with another track from their 1966 Revolver album, with a song written by John Lennon, Dr. Robert. Legend has it that the song was about a real-life doctor in New York City who dispensed vitamin B12 shots laced with amphetamines to his wealthy clientele. Much speculation has been over the years. Who was the real Dr. Robert? I don't know. You're listening to The Mop Tops and the King. My name is Steve Chelmsford. That I do know.
1: Thank you very much.
0: And I'd like to thank you so much for joining me today. I hope you're enjoying today's show. It's time now to venture across the Atlantic Ocean once again, this time to visit with our very good friend in Leicester, England, Mr. Dave Edwards, with this week's Beatles Minute.
2: And now on Mop Tops and the King.
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4: Yes, this is Dave Edwards, and I've got just 60 seconds to tell you a little more about the Four Lads from Liverpool, England. In the late 1950s, Brian Epstein, the Beatles' manager, made efforts to embark on an acting career. In fact, he studied at the Royal Academy of Dramatic Art in London. The first US record company licensed to promote and distribute the Beatles' recordings was VJ Records. Ed Sullivan is the name that most people associate with the Beatles' first exposure in the United States. But in fact, Jack Parr aired videotapes of the band on his TV show in January of 1964. The early Beatles song, Twist and Shout, was actually written by Phil Medley and Burt Burns. It was first recorded by the group The Top Notes and later by the Isley Brothers. And that's it from this particular Beatles Minute.
3: That was the Beatles Minute
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Elvis from May of 1956 with I Want You, I Need You, I Love You. Before that, we heard from the Beatles from 1970 with The Long and Winding Road. My name is Steve Chelmsford. I'd like to thank you very much for joining me today on the Mop Tops and the King. Special thanks to Derek Shelmerdine, Dave Edwards, and all the stations that carry the show. Thank you very much. But most of all, thank you. We'll see you next week.

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0: Hi, this is Steve Summers. This week on the Oldies Time Machine, we'll listen to the B-side of Cool Shake by the Del Vikings. It wasn't as big of a hit, but even so, quite a few radio stations played it. The instrumental legend is by Duane Eddy. He covered the title song from a 1960 comedy film. It became a massive hit in the UK. The radio station survey song takes us to Washington, D.C., District of Columbia, and a song by Barry Darvell, which bubbled under the Hot 100 nationally, but yet reached the top of the charts, number one at WWDC, District of Columbia. And of course, Wyatt will be here with a Motown memory and the Elvis moment. And now, Wyatt and I will board the OTM transport and head to the launch pad.
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He's got his 1 foot in Vermont and 1 foot in New Hampshire and the rest of his body in Tennessee. He's Steve Summers with his big old box of records to play on the oldies time machine. Hey!

There she goes, Carrie Ann, the Hollies, being played August 21st, 1967 at WABC New York. And we're still in the summertime, and we played In the Summertime by Mongo Jerry, also being played this week at WABC in New York. Hoopa Valley, California, and Kahului, Hawaii, you're in orbit with the Oldies Time Machine. Our website is oldiestimemachine.com. Well, coming up, this famous singer died at his home in Kittery Point, Maine, in July 2011. And in his final years, he lived as a self-described hermit. Who was this famous singer? We'll tell you in a moment, but first, August 22nd, 1964, at WHYN Springfield, Mass., Bud Stone was on the air, and the number one song was by J. Frank Wilson and the Cavaliers.

Last Kiss from J. Frank Wilson and the Cavaliers. Well, I was very surprised to hear about the singer when he passed away in July 2011. He had retreated from the public eye and the standard music industry circus, detesting the club scene that he had to navigate during his early fame. He eventually settled into a quiet, secluded life in coastal Maine. In his final years, he lived as a self-described hermit. That's right, hermit. He was a famous recording artist. Who was it? Gene McDaniels, that's who. He died at his home in Kittery Point, Maine on July 29th, 2011, and passed away at the age of 76 following a brief illness.

0: 100 pounds of clay from Gene McDaniels on the Oldies Time Machine. We've got Wyatt here to preview the Motown memory, which is coming up in just a few minutes here on the Oldies Time Machine. Wyatt?
1: This week on the Motown memory, we feature a song which was a direct follow-up to the Four Tops' previous hit, Reach Out, I'll Be There. And it features a similar musical arrangement.
2: Davy Bird, howdy. Steve Summers climbed to the bottom of a granite quarry in Vermont for this one.
0: Rare indeed, Terry Stafford known for the song Suspicion was on the charts August 22nd, 1964 at WHYN Springfield, Mass. With Follow the Rainbow.

0: yeah.
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2: This is James Costello from Modesto, California. I've got my ears locked on the Oldies Time Machine with Steve Summers.
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4: The Four Tops started their musical career as the Four Ames at a house party in Detroit in 1954. They changed the group's name to the Four Tops to avoid confusion with a popular group of the day, the Ames Brothers. A smooth lounge act, the Tops stuck to standards and ballads and recorded for at least four other record companies before Berry Gordy signed them to Motown in 1964. By 1966, they had at least six big hits with Motown when the main Motown production team of Holland Dozier Holland came up with this week's Motown Memory, which reached number 2 on the Soul chart, number 6 on the Billboard Hot 100, and number 6 in the UK. And that song is Standing in the Shadows of Love.

0: Steve Summers is exploring Lake Champlain in Vermont. He's searching for the lake monster known as Champ and a treasure of music at the bottom of the lake. It's a waterlogged melody on the oldies time machine.
1: I had to scuba dive to the bottom of Lake Champlain for this one. August 22nd, 1964. This one was being played in Hartford, Connecticut, Springfield, Mass., Philadelphia, and actually made the top 10 in Boise, Idaho. The Four Evers and Say I Love You.

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0: The original version of Volare done by Domenico Modugna. Well, coming up next half hour, we've got the doo-wopper, we've got the instrumental nugget, the radio station survey song, and Wyatt will be here with the Elvis moment, all coming your way right here. The Oldies Time Machine is heard on great community radio stations like WRFC, Rochester, New York, KIDE, Hoopa Valley, California, WTYM, Time 102.9, Zephyr Hills, Florida, KZ88, Kabul, Missouri, WPPM, Philadelphia, Pennsylvania, WHPW, Harpswell, Maine, KHOI, Story City, Ames, Iowa, KKRN, Round Mountain, California, and Wool FM, Bellows Falls, Vermont.
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0: Here's this week's doo-wopper on the Oldies Time Machine with Steve Summers.
1: The Del Vikings were a groundbreaking 1950s doo-wop group formed in 1955 at the Pittsburgh Air Force Base. They are celebrated as one of the first successfully racially integrated musical ensembles of the rock and roll era. This week's doo-wop song was written by the group's bass singer and founding member Clarence Quick and served as a high-energy B-side of their hit Cool Shake. This B-side, while not as popular as Cool Shake, was played by many radio stations and made the top 10 in Pittsburgh and Albany, New York. Time to get up and do a little dancing. Here's the Del Vikings and Jitterbug Mary.

0: Steve Summers will scuba dive to the depths of Casco Bay in Maine to reveal a rare oldie. Well, then again, maybe he'd just seek out the shelves of the record stores in downtown Brunswick.
1: Yes, indeed. This one's so rare, we dove into Casco Bay in Maine for this one. August 21st, 1964, at WPOP Hartford, they were playing a song by the Sherrys, That Boy of Mine. It was a top 40 hit at WPOP, but it did not chart nationally.

0: The Instrumental Nugget is coming up in just a few minutes here on the Oldies Time Machine. But first, August 20th, 1965 at WMEX Boston and other radio stations as well. In August of 1965, the number one song was by Barry McGuire, Eve of Destruction. From our vintage interviews file, I spoke with Barry about that song.
1: Barry, you'll always be remembered as singing P.F. Sloan's Eve of Destruction. Why did you choose to record the song to begin with?
2: Well, the first time I heard the song, it really resonated, you know, within me as a statement of truth. Every line in the song came from a place of concern in my own awareness. And I thought, well, I really want to sing that song. And so we got in the studio, and it wasn't even on the list to be recorded, but the third song sounded like the first one, and the producer said, let's do something else. So I whipped out the words to Eve. I said, let's do this song. And he went, oh, okay. And he said, well, maybe we'll put it on the B side of a record or something. Well, and it came out to be the biggest tune of the year, you know.
1: Was the sheet that you whipped out, was that written by P.F. Sloan himself?
2: Yes,
1: Did he give you the sheet?
2: It was right out of his notebook, handwritten. It was all wrinkly. And so I smoothed the wrinkles out of it and hung it on the music stand. And if you listen to the original track, there's a place where, you can't twist the truth. And the reason I went, is because I lost my place in the wrinkly paper. You sound so frustrated. I said, what was it? I couldn't see the words. It was in the dark over in the corner of the studio.
1: And you didn't record it again. That was it.
2: No,
1: you let it go as is.
2: One take, because we were out of time. There was a band in the hallway waiting to get into the studio, and I wanted to come back in and redo the whole vocal track. And that was on a Thursday. Well, Monday morning, the song was on the radio. I never got to go back in and ruin it by cleaning up the vocals.

0: the instrumental nugget of the week on the Oldies Time Machine with Steve Summers.
1: Duane Eddy was an American guitarist who gained global fame in the late 1950s and early 1960s, known for making the electric guitar the star of instrumental hits, selling over 100 million records. This week's instrumental nugget holds true for Eddy's signature style, which features his heavily reverberating string guitar, a sound famously known as twang. This instrumental became a massive smash across the pond, peaking at number 2 on the British singles chart in January 1961, and enjoyed a strong top 20 run here in the States, reaching number 8. Peppy was a 1960 musical comedy film, and Eddy covered the title theme. Peppy by Duane Eddy is this week's instrumental nugget.

0: Emma Mazzola from Belleville, Ohio. And every week, my poppy hosts the Elvis Moment right here on the Oldies Time Machine.
1: Hey, wait a minute, Emma. Let's let your poppy give us a preview of that Elvis Moment that will be coming up shortly.
2: In the Elvis Moment, we travel back to a very special concert to hear Elvis be, shall we say, very welcoming. Steve Summers has been checking radio station music surveys all over the country. It's time for the music survey feature on the Oldies Time Machine.
1: Barry Darvell was born Barry Lee Paragoy in 1942. He was a pop and rockabilly singer from Alexandria, Virginia. He was of Greek origin, and after his family moved to Washington, D.C., he contacted Ted Petus, who owned Colt 45 Records and operated a cinema in the city of Washington. Darvell was known for his soulful vocal stylings in the late 50s and 60s. He is best known for a record he released in 1959. The song bubbled under the Hot 100 nationally, but since he was from the Washington, D.C. area, it's not surprising the song did much better in Washington and the greater Baltimore area. On December 20th, 1959, at WWDC, District of Columbia, the number one song was by Barry Darvell. How will it

0: 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Country crossover.
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2: Ladies and gentlemen, Elvis has not left the building. Time for the Elvis moment on the Oldies Time Machine.
3: Written by Ray Winkler and John Hathcock, Welcome to My World was one of the songs Elvis Presley sang for a benefit concert in Honolulu in 1973. Presley made television and entertainment history with his Elvis Aloha from Hawaii concert as it was beamed live via satellite to various countries on a delayed basis to approximately 30 European countries, and it first aired in America in an edited form about 10 weeks later. The concert was seen in over 40 countries by close to 1.5 billion people, a global rating smash. This was Elvis Presley at the pinnacle of his superstardom, giving one of the most outstanding concert performances of his career. By the way, the crowd noise around 40 seconds in is because Elvis is teasing one of the audience members with the scarf he is about to give away, and then engages her for a couple of seconds and a little tugging back and forth with it. To hear this song, we'll set the Wayback Time Machine to shortly after midnight on January 14, 1973, at the Honolulu International Center Arena, right here on the Oldies Time Machine.

Be sure to join Wyatt Cushing for the Elvis Moment each and every week here on the Oldies Time Machine. Well, summertime is traveling time, time to get in the car, but the price of gasoline has been way too high this year. I don't know how much it's been where you live. I suppose in Hawaii it's been $6, $7 a gallon.

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2: 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August 20th, 1967, at WMEX Boston, Larry Justice, Mel Miller, and Charlie Tudor were on the air, and they were playing Sandy Posey. I Take It Back. See you next week, right here.
3: Here he comes now. I've got to tell him somehow. I could put it off till later.

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Coming at you from Baton Rouge, Louisiana, this is Down the Road, where we celebrate the music and the musicians of New Orleans and the surrounding areas. My name's Robert. I'll be with you for the next 2 hours. Thanks for joining me today. We opened our show a little bit differently than we normally do. Instead of playing our normal theme song, we just heard Come With Me by the Preservation Hall Jazz Band, and that featured Charlie Gabriel on vocals. As we're at the end of August, we're coming up on the anniversary of Hurricane Katrina, which hit in August of 2005. Sometimes we'll do an entire show about Hurricane Katrina. We'll look at the hurricane, the damage, the aftermath, the flooding, and the rebuilding. This year we're going to go in a little different direction. We're just going to play music about New Orleans. And we're going to start off with Dr. John singing Sweet Home New Orleans.

0: off in New Orleans, man.
1: That was Kermit Ruffin singing Drop Me Off in New Orleans. And before that, Dr. John sang Sweet Home New Orleans. You're listening to Down the Road. Down the Road is produced for WHYRLP Baton Rouge Community Radio, but it's heard on many other Pacifica affiliates, including WOOL in Bellows Falls, Vermont, WPVM in Asheville, North Carolina, WPHX in Ruskin, Florida, and WADR in Janesville, Wisconsin. Next, we're going to listen to Cyril Neville playing New Orleans Cookin'.

That was the New Orleans Jazz Vipers playing Way Down Yonder in New Orleans. Before that, Papa Lemon Nash sang about the Bourbon Street Parade, and we started off with Cyril Neville playing New Orleans Cookin'. Next, we're going to listen to Va Va Voom playing the old Hoagy Carmichael tune entitled simply New Orleans.

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6: You just heard Vava Voom playing the old Hoagy Carmichael tune called simply New Orleans. You're listening to Down the Road, where we celebrate the music and the musicians of New Orleans and the surrounding areas. And this being the end of August, we're doing our special Katrina show. Only this year, instead of actually playing songs about the hurricane and its effects and its recovery, we're just playing songs about New Orleans. Next, we've got the Rebirth Brass Band playing New Orleans music.
7: Hey! What? Oh my God! What? Oh, no.

That was Deacon John Moore singing Going Back to New Orleans, and we're going to hear a different version of that song in the second hour. Before that, we heard Pete Fountain playing Do You Know What It Means to Miss New Orleans, and we started off with the Rebirth Brass Band playing New Orleans music. You're listening to Down the Road, where we celebrate the music and the musicians of New Orleans and the surrounding areas. My name's Robert. If you have any questions, comments, requests, or simply wish to get in touch with me, you could do so via the email. The address is downtheroad@whyr.org. Also, you can find me on the Facebook at WHYR Down the Road. Next, we've got the New Orleans Moonshiners playing I'm Coming Home to New Orleans.

That was Big Boy Miles singing another song entitled simply New Orleans. And that was with one of Mac Rebinac's early bands before he assumed the Dr. John persona. We're going to revisit that song in the second hour. Before that, we heard Earl King playing No Place Like New Orleans. And we will also revisit that song in the second hour. And we started off with the New Orleans Moonshiners playing I'm Coming Home to New Orleans. We're going to finish up the first hour of the Down the Road Katrina show with Kermit Ruffins playing New Orleans, My Hometown.

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7: 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Coming at you over the Pacifica Network from Baton Rouge, Louisiana, my name's Robert. Welcome to the second hour. Here's Chuck Perkins.

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1: That was Chuck Perkins along with the Melody Makers doing a beat poetry version of Little Liza Jane. You're listening to Down the Road, and as we're in the end of August now, we're doing our annual Katrina show, but this year we're doing it a little bit differently. In previous years, our Katrina show has featured songs about the storm, songs about the flooding, songs about the recovery. This year we're doing things a little bit differently. We're just doing songs about New Orleans. The song you just heard and the song you're about to hear are probably the most Katrina-y songs that we've got in here. Next, we're listening to the Palmetto Bug Stompers, and they're playing Old New Orleans Home.

That was the Soul Rebels playing 504. Of course, 504 is the area code for New Orleans. And before that, we heard the Palmetto Bug Stompers playing Old New Orleans Home. You're listening to Down the Road. Down the Road is produced for WHYR-LP Baton Rouge Community Radio, but it's heard on many other Pacifica affiliates, including KHOI in Ames, Iowa, KPSQ in Fayetteville, Arkansas, and KCEI in Red River, New Mexico. Next, we're going to listen to Lil' Queenie and the Percolators singing My Darlin' New Orleans.

That was Aurora Neeland and Tom McDermott. Tom was playing the piano, Aurora was playing the accordion and singing Nouvelle Orléans. And of course, that was a French version of the Hoagie Carmichael tune New Orleans. We heard it in the first hour, sung in English. Before Aurora and Tom, we heard Leroy Jones playing I'm Talking About New Orleans. And we started off with Lil Queenie and the Percolators, My Darlin' New Orleans. Next, we're going to listen to Fats Domino live singing Walkin' to New Orleans.

0: 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Thank you very much.
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7: You just heard Fats Domino singing Walking to New Orleans. You're listening to Down the Road, and next we've got Alan Toussaint. It's a New Orleans thing.

before. He keeps me begging for a little bit more. Man can love me like no other can. That's why I call him my New Orleans lover man. He says you ain't good looking, but you're built for a T. The loving you've got, Billy Sims.

That was Chubby Newsom singing about her New Orleans lover man. Before that, Dr. John sang Going Back to New Orleans. We've heard that song in the first hour, different version. Before that, we heard Dr. John with John Fogerty singing New Orleans. We also heard a version of that song in the first hour. And we started off with Alan Toussaint, It's a New Orleans Thing. You're listening to Down the Road. My name's Robert. If you have any questions, comments, requests, or simply wish to get in touch with me, you can do so via the email. The address is downtheroad@whyr.org. Also, you can find me on the Facebook at WHYR Down the Road. Next, we're going to listen to George Porter Jr. and his running partners. They'll be playing No City Like New Orleans, old Earl King tune. We heard the original version in the first hour.

0: Brent Anderson, y'all. Mr. Earl King.
1: That was George Porter Jr. and his running partners, No City Like New Orleans. You're listening to Down the Road, and this is our annual Katrina show. But this year is a little different. Instead of actually playing songs about the storm and its recovery and its effect on the city, we're just playing songs about New Orleans. Our love song to New Orleans, if you will. And what is New Orleans? Kermit Ruffins and the Rebirth Brass Band are going to ask that question and try and answer it for you. What is New Orleans?
2: 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What is New Orleans? Part 2. Rebirth style.

what is New Orleans? New Orleans is fried fish, macaroni and cheese, green peas, and potato salad on a Friday morning.

What is New Orleans? New Orleans is dot dot dot dot. Oh, Reg. What is New Orleans? New Orleans is, if you don't love this life, you gotta be crazy. Here we young blood. What is New Orleans?

called

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New Orleans is the skeleton. What is New Orleans?

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1: What indeed is New Orleans? Kermit Ruffins and the Rebirth Brass Band. And that's going to bring us to the end of this week's episode of Down the Road, our Katrina special. Please tune in next week, same time, same place. But until next week, please remember the words of Earl King, and let's make a better world.

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Welcome aboard, my friends. You are tuned to Modern Jet Set. Thank you for flying the fancy skies. My name is Iris Berkeley. I am your pilot and your flight attendant for flight number 312 of this soundtrack to your utterly fabulous secret agent oh-so-funky life. And this time around, we took off accompanied by Sophie Royer from her 2026 Before After We Heard Opium. It's her fourth record in which she wonders if conflicts between past and future aren't really just battles with our own selves. Not to get too existential up in the air, we got Ford in the background right now with the breaks from 2026's Music Lights Color. That's Luke Bradford as Ford. And we've got so much more awaiting you in this hour. If in the meantime you need to page any of our in-flight crew, just hit that button above your head with a picture of a party hat on it and someone will be around shortly to help you out. You can also email the flight deck anytime at all if you'd like, day or night, at mail@modernjetset.com. 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

Now I'm swimming, I'm moving through water, I'm singing. 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Now I'm swimming, I'm moving through water, I'm singing. I sing for my daughter, I grew like a lamb to the slaughter, and I walk through.

Thank you for flying with Modern Jet Set. I am Iris Berkeley. We're coming up on 15 minutes into this hour-long flight, and we got something from Parlor Greens underneath right now. It's Parlor Change from 2026's Emeralds. That's the sophomore release from the Soul Funk Trio on Coal Mine Records. Before that, Travel Plans, Colorado producer duo teaming up with Kendra Morris on a gorgeous single from 2024 called Fade Out. Also heard from General Electric's a classic from Good City for Dreamers called Raid the Radio. Tricky with a new record, first one in 6 years, featuring Marta, we heard Out of Place from the album Different When It's Silent. And that brings us up to date. You need anything at all on this flight, go ahead and email mail at modernjetset.com. We're just going to keep cruising along. Thanks so much for flying.

Some soulful sounds gone Afrobeat vibes to take us to the halfway point of today's Modern Jet Set flight. First up in that set was something new from The Sincere's from a September 2026 record they call An Unsent Love Letter Finally Delivered. The record was Love Stories. We heard How Lonely is Lonely. Devin Gilfillian after that with Keep On Moving from his third record Time Will Tell. And Adrian Young from a magnificent record called Afro Disco Makossa. We heard Fire in the Disco from the Jazz is Dead label lead. So that does bring us to our halfway point, but we've got a whole other half to go. I think you're going to like it. So stay right where you're at. And as always, thanks for flying the fancy sky.

Line with Modern Jet Set. Thank you for joining us on this hour-long escapade through the fancy skies. We are hearing from the Empress right now with a song called The Fool's Ritual from 2026's Fortune Teller. That is library music legends Paul Osborne and Paul Elliott teaming up for just a fantastic collab under the name The Empress. Before that, Yard Act, their third record, the first they've written together in the studio on an island from 2026. We're hearing the first single off that called New Beginnings. Sylvan Esso before that with Concrete Glen, the B-side Hot Slob, teasing their forthcoming record Ow Infinity on Psychic Hotline, and started things off with Kiwi Jr. with a song called Blowin' Up from the Toronto Alt-Punk Quartet. So if you need some more of this, you are in luck. If you need any more Jet Set vibing during the rest of your week, you can always find an instant replay of this most recent flight on modernjetset.com, as well as archives and other fantastic info for you frequent flyers. 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I've got three more tracks queued up before we reach our final destination. So just relax. We got you covered. It's Modern Jet Set.

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1: Promise some more coming up, but that was a classic called Regina Lamta. So Siete 25, before that, that's Merv Erdem of Kit Sebastian, guitarist and producer Glenn Fallows of the Globeflower Masters, and Paul Elliott, who we heard a little bit earlier from Yegara, we heard Inat. And to start off that set, Dual Suns with Serpentine from their fourth and self-titled record. I'm Iris Berkeley. I want to sincerely thank you for joining me on today's Flight of Fancy. Until next week, may your champagne flute overflow with it. I'll meet you right back here next time for another extra fancy flight. If you heard anything you loved today, do not forget you can find this most recent flight and a track list and a full show archive whenever you need it. And that's over at modernjetset.com. But until we meet again, stay safe, stay sane, stay sassy, and most importantly, stay sexy, my friends.

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1: Executive Director is Julie Crosby, and very special thanks to Becca Staley, John Randolph, Paul Powell, Mike DeFilippo, Miguel Noguera, Hugh Grant, Carl Moxer, Dennis Moynihan, David Prude, Dennis McCormick, Matt Ely, Anna Osbeck, Emily Anderson, Dante Torreri, and Buffy St. Marie Hernandez. I'm Nermeen Sheikh. Thanks so much for joining us for another edition of Democracy Now!
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Kim Wilson of the Fabulous Thunderbirds, and you are listening to WOOL, Black Sheep Radio. And they ain't pulling the wool over anybody's eye.

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0: 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I got a new romance. But I don't care. You can go.
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0: Heck, I'm funky. I don't need you.
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1: Walk on, Danny. 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
0: 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You wind up with no money.
1: You must have come from New Orleans walking like that.
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1: So your name is New Orleans?
0: Yes, don't worry.
1: Baby!
0: Mm-hmm.
1: Don't be so mean.
0: You don't know how mean I am.
1: Funky, Emma.
0: Yeah, get another sneaky bee.

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